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3: June, a popular month for weddings. But while most couples get married dreaming of wedded bliss, is it possible to also enjoy wedded financial bliss? Hi, I'm Jenny Burkheiser, and that's our topic this week as we welcome to Community Bridge, the man with the answers, and spoiler alert, he thinks it is possible. Joining us today, we're pleased to welcome Glenn Lutyens. Glenn is a longtime marriage and family therapist and counselor with focus on the family, where he's helped couples navigate these kinds of relationship challenges for more than 30 years. Welcome to Community Bridge, Glenn.
4: Jenny, thanks so much. Good to be with you.
5: Oh, we so appreciate you, Glenn. And, you know, start off, if you would, by giving us a big picture overview. How big a problem is this in marriages, financial issues?
4: As far as a topic, it's probably one of the top three. There's so much that goes into it. A lot of times when couples are having difficulty financially and the stress that that produces, that can really be a catalyst for a lot of tension, a lot of conflict, a lot of argument.
5: Well, when you think about how many times Jesus talked about money in the Bible, you know, I can see why this is a large issue. What impact can this have on marriages? You said it creates additional stress.
4: Well, I think if couples deal with the financial picture wisely, it can really, not only can it reduce the level of stress, I mean, physiologically, when we experience stress, cortisol is, you know, spiking in us. But when we're dealing with goals that we're able to accomplish together, just the opposite. There's a sense of unity. There's a sense of connection. There's a sense of accomplishment that occurs. So instead of it being a negative, really, for couples, it can become a positive if they deal with it well.
5: That's good news, Glenn. I'm sure that in your work, counseling, you often deal with different couples with very different money habits. Talk about just the different maybe personality styles you see in couples when it comes to finances. What is a typical attraction, connection that's made when it comes to couples and finances?
4: Well, I believe the old adage often is true, opposites attract. And it may be that a person who's been, let's say, more staid, less inclined to spend, they see a little bit more of that freedom in the other person. And so that might create some interest, some delight. There's a part of them that likes it because it's what they're missing. And the other person who maybe has been more free spending and maybe hasn't put very much aside, they see the other person as being one who is disciplined and they see that as good. But then as time goes on, those differences can create the stress. So that's where those differences will often come into play.
5: All right. So Glenn, if opposites attract, usually one spouse is more free with money, one is more tight with money, so to speak. What are some of those common pitfalls that couples fall into when it comes to these differences? How does it go from wedded bliss to a volcano of sorts?
4: Well, and they're also just, even if two people are more in, let's say, the spending category, or two people are more in the saving category, there's still going to be some difference. So there's going to be a contrast between them. But when the differences of opinion, let's say a woman has really appreciated, let's say she's the saver but she's really enjoyed some of the maybe lavishness. Maybe it doesn't go to lavish, but just some of that spending that's taking place towards her. That feels good. But then she also realizes that she has a ledger that she wants to keep. And so now it's kind of mixed feelings. Mm-hmm. And so I think a lot of times a person can recognize that there's some value in the way the other person approaches it, but it's not who they are. So that's where it rises as a tension and a difficulty together.
5: Absolutely. I can see that for sure. What are some first good steps that couples can take, Lynn, just to work together to align their financial goals? I know when I first got married, we took some kind of an inventory about this. Is it time to do that again?
4: Well, I would even go back prior to marriage. I often encourage pastors and counselors to talk with a couple and say, next time we meet, I want you to bring in your credit reports. Mm. Now, it's a little bit tough for the guy to say to the gal, you know, I want to see your credit report. It's a little bit tough for the girl to say to the guy, I want to see yours.
5: Yes, yes.
4: But if a pastor or counselor is saying it, that's just kind of part of what we do, because there can be some surprises that come into play. And you don't want to be surprised by, oh, yeah, you said you had a debt. I didn't know it was $40,000.
5: Yeah.
4: That can kind of safeguard against that. But as they are getting to know each other, as they are really observing each other's habits, I think it's wise for there to be some conversation about how, you know, what did you learn growing up? What are the things that your parents really taught you that you really want to see continue in your life? And what are the things that you wish were different? And I think it can engender, probably not the first, second date or so, but a little bit down the road, how did you guys deal with money as a family? What did you learn from your parents? And that can engender some conversation that's really good. Once a couple does get married, I think a key component is to have some set aside times that we're going to just talk about finances. Mm-hmm. We want it to be comfortable. We want it to be relaxed. Let's say if it's before children come, you know, it could be a date night. Just, you know, you're ordering pizza or something that makes it a little bit special. But you're going to talk about some of those things that are key. And I think a real key component to this has to do with being able to be balanced individually. Because a lot of times what will happen, if you have the one who's more of the spender, one who's more of the saver, they're going to lobby for their goals.
5: Yes, their preference.
4: You know, we need to spend money. I mean, our kids are going to be coming in a few years. We need to put money away for college. You know, the other might be, hey, we need a new car. So they're going to be lobbying for that. But if each one can look at it, I need to be as balanced as I can individually. So when we talk about it, when I bring up the topic of, hey, you know, what do you think as far as a new car? You can both talk about it balanced, because otherwise what will happen is the couple will tend to polarize. The saver will go even more extreme to the save. The spender will go more extreme to the spend, because what they're trying to do is they're trying to counterbalance the other person.
5: Oh, interesting. It reminds me of kind of like a baby mobile, you know, trying to get some equilibrium, and that can wreak havoc on us if we don't have more of that balance, as you said. Do you have any specific thoughts about whether couples should have separate accounts? What does that say or not say?
4: All right. Sometimes, and this may be a little bit interesting to hear from a marriage counselor, but sometimes having separate accounts is easier. But here's the question. Which one reflects marriage? Which one reflects the heart of God? I think when people do it where, okay, well, I have my account and I have my money from work, you have yours, it's kind of like roommates. Mm. When you have to deal with it and come up with a plan together. Now, that doesn't mean that there couldn't be in each person's money for just kind of discretionary spending. If a person wants to put it in a savings account or whatever they want to do with it, obviously before the Lord. But if they want to put it in an account and maybe use it then for buying a gift or whatever, they can do that. And so they still have that account, but it's that money has already been allocated and it needs to be the same amount regardless of who makes more. Or if one is a provider for the family and one is at home and raising the children, doesn't matter. They both get the same amount. But that's kind of the only way I think it is, constructive way, generally speaking, even though it may be easier the other way. It does take more effort, maybe, but it's a better outcome. And you're really sharing together the fact that this is money that God has stewarded both of us with.
5: Yeah, I really like that. Glenn, when do you feel like it's the time to bring in a counselor or a third party? As you said, before marriage is a great time to really work out a lot of potential issues before tying the knot with a counselor. As you said, only a counselor could probably say, I want to see your credit report. So
4: right.
5: When do we need to bring in that third person that can help us?
4: Well, I think specifically regarding finances, it's when we're hitting some log jams. We're not in agreement together. Maybe a couple has set aside some time. Maybe there's some good resources out there as far as, you know, financial help. Some of the common ones, Ron Blue is an individual where some of his resources, Dave Ramsey is another one. But if we're hitting some difficulties agreeing together, coming up with what I would call not a budget, but a spending plan. Especially the person who's more inclined to spend is going to be happier to discuss a spending plan than they are a budget, because a budget limits, a spending plan allows.
5: Right.
4: And so even renaming that can be helpful. But if they're not having an agreement together on how they would allocate their funds, I think that's a time. Now, one of the things that a couple can do prior to that is when they talk about what they would like to spend money on, maybe what they do is they each have a spending plan, just the categories, which are easy. You can kind of look on the internet and find those. But they have the categories and they have the total size of the pie. And then they're figuring out, okay, what goes where. When they talk about it together, after they each maybe have done that individually and now they're coming together and sharing that, if they can not only talk about the what and the how much, but the why. I'll give you an example. Let's say, for instance, a person grew up in a home where mom and dad, maybe they were pretty busy, they're two-parent working family, but the time that the children got mom and dad's full attention was vacation. And so they remember times around the campfire, cooking s'mores, they remember time traveling together. When it comes to vacation, are they gonna put some money into that? Probably, okay? But they need to be able to share the reasons why it's valuable. I felt connected. I felt loved. I felt like mom and dad were hearing really everything that I was sharing. And so when a person shares that with their spouse, now it's not just the dollars and cents of it, but now it's the emotion. It's the heart of it. And even though they may not have a lot of money to put aside for vacation at a particular time, my guess is, I could be wrong on this, but my guess is that the person who hears their spouse share that is saying to themselves, we may not have a lot of money, but I want it to be something that my spouse finds delightful.
5: Mm. Well, so interesting how this is tied and can be tied to relationship. Mm-hmm. And that's a huge part of this whole dynamic. Our guest today, if you're just joining us, is Glenn Lutyens. He is a marriage and family therapist and counselor for Focus on the Family, sharing with us today about marriage and money and his tips for wedded financial bliss. Stay with us. We will get some resources from Glenn as to how we can maybe get a little additional support when it comes to money, finances, and marriage, or whatever relationships we're in today. But Glenn, you said that there are resources out there like Ron Blue, Dave Ramsey, Focus on the Family. How can we get connected with you all?
4: Well, people can come to our website, focusonthefamily.com. We have a lot of resources, marriage, parenting, relationships, just any number of different things. If they would like to speak with a counselor, it's an initial consultation. It's not ongoing, but we would love to talk with them. Any number of different topics that people are dealing with, anxiety, depression, struggles, what do I look for in a spouse? I'm dealing with some financial challenges. I mean, we're not financial advisors, but we'd be more than happy to try to direct people towards some resources. So they could call us at 1-800-232-6459. And we'd love to get back with them. 1-800-232-6459.
5: Yes, very good. Thank you, Glenn. Another way to remember that is 1-800-A-FAMILY. Mm-hmm. And as you said, Glenn, there's just so many aspects to money. And really, what, as the scripture says, it's the love of money that's the root of all evil. Let's talk about faith and finances, because that really has a big part of this for the believer. As you said, when we look at the pie, we need to realize that the money is not necessarily ours. How does faith need to be a part of this for the Christian?
4: Yeah. Well, I would say one important aspect is not only recognizing who ultimately owns everything, but also as I'm a steward of this, as we are a steward, a husband and wife, that avoiding the pitfall of debt. Scripture says, you know, owe no one anything but the debt of love. And that doesn't mean that people can't have a mortgage on their home, that type of thing. But I would say people do need to be careful, because it's easy to become indebted and really for it to destroy our joy, our contentment. Also, just that aspect of giving. I'm concerned about any number of different churches where people, generally speaking, may not give very much. It's kind of like, well, if we have any money left at the end of the month, okay, we'll give, as opposed to setting aside money for church, for just avenues of ministry that are really serving the Lord, serving God's people, and serving people in general.
5: Well, we know that the Lord will bless that generous and cheerful heart. Glenn, we've touched on some basic how to talk about money before we get married. It seems like a big part of how we approach money has to do with how we grow up in our family of origin. Do you have any tips for us right now, as maybe we're parents, how we can set a good example and start teaching kids about finances, even if they're little?
4: Yeah. Basically, three different types of conversation. One is they're going to hear mom and dad talk about finances, just kind of in general. And the tone that parents use, you know, you don't want it to be a scenario where you're bringing fright and, oh, if you spend any more money, we're going to be in the debtor's prison, that type of thing. I mean, that's going to be detrimental. But just that kind of casual conversation about finances, that it's reasonable, that it's respectful, that it's loving. And then also that once a month, if couples do set aside some time, kids know mom and dad are going to be talking together. Now, if they hear on the other side of the wall, mom and dad raising their voices, that's not going to be particularly helpful. So it's respectful. Mom and dad, maybe they hear them laughing together some. That's going to be a meaningful thing. But I would also say having three jars, three S jars, one would be savings, one would be spending, and one, we could either call it serving or sacrifice. And that one is going to be what probably more traditionally has been known as the giving jar. But then helping children identify, okay, what amount can you put into each? I kind of like the idea. I mean, sometimes kids will get money if there's a birthday or graduation, something like that. They can kind of put that in. But let's say around the house, there may be some things that are just a part of being a part of a family community. Kids may not get any money for that, but there's some additional jobs that if they do that, they can make some money, they can put it aside, they can put it in the three different categories. And if early on, when a child is young, parents kind of allocate, okay, we're going to kind of divide that up. Maybe it's a little bit more than the 33% for the spending, but if each of the other two jars have a reasonable amount in them, kids can see how saving can be helpful and really understand more. I mean, I think it could be helpful for parents to really talk to kids about compound interest. And discuss the fact that money will grow if it's invested and if it's invested wisely. So that's a learning experience too for kids. And just the whole sense of balance. My wife says that someday if I die before her, she's going to put the word balance on my tombstone, the word balance. Because it's something I aspire to. Can't say I always hit it, but I aspire to it and just really try to find that aspect of balance. My wife was, we kid each other because we both went to the same school at different times. She just left and transferred out. I came in for a master's degree. I was driving an AMC Pacer. She was driving a BMW. And so we kind of kid each other that we probably would not have connected at that point in time. But I've learned from her and she's learned from me. So I think it's a good growing experience. Hopefully not blighted.
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5: Thank you, Glenn, for sharing with us today on Community Bridge.
4: Jenny, it was my privilege. Thank you.
5: Yes. 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

I just remember being in a dark place the whole time. 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I got to pull it together and go stand in front of my daughter. You know, she's going to look at me, and that little girl would look deep into my eyes. And in this moment, I had no hope. And I just remember right then and there, the Lord just showed up again, and he said, son, we don't know what tomorrow holds. Who are you going to listen to?

0: from heaven.
1: And I went marching down that hallway, and I looked right in that little girl's eyes, and I said, don't you give up. Just looking back on it, he walked with me through all that. He taught me lessons within the lesson. It was about the bigger picture of who he was in my life. And no one's ever ready for their daughter to die. But I was never ready, and God slowly prepared me. God slowly encouraged me and strengthened me, and he had a plan. He had a plan for me all along.
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From whence comes my help? My help comes from the Lord, who made heaven and earth. 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

0: Well, it's great to have you along today. Thanks for listening to Family Radio. Genesis 28:15 is your verse of the day, where God says to Jacob, "Behold, I am with you and will keep you wherever you go, for I will not leave you until I have done what I have spoken to you." And what makes this promise so beautiful is when it was given. You know, Jacob at the time was running from his brother Esau. He was alone and afraid, uncertain of the future. He had nothing to offer God, no reason to expect any kindness from him. And yet God graciously meets Jacob with what commentators have called a fourfold promise. First, God pledges his presence. He says, "I am with you." He promises his protection. He says, "I will keep you." Third is guidance. "Wherever you go, I will be with you." And fourth, his faithfulness. "I will not leave you." So what an encouragement that God speaks some of the sweetest promises in our weakest moments. And the same God who cared for Jacob still cares for his people today.
1: 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I'm Bob Lapine from Mornings on Family Radio. 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

Isaac Watts grew up in a church where only the Psalms were sung, and it frustrated him as a child because the Psalms had no direct praise for Jesus by name. Believing that both the Old and New Testaments tell a unified story, Watts began interpreting the Psalms in light of the gospel. One example of that work is the hymn, Jesus Shall Reign. Watts presents Jesus as the righteous king, fulfilling Solomon's prayer for justice and blessing. He defended this approach, saying, I'm just doing what David would have done if he had lived in the days of Christianity.

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3: June, a popular month for weddings. But while most couples get married dreaming of wedded bliss, is it possible to also enjoy wedded financial bliss? Hi, I'm Jenny Burkheiser, and that's our topic this week as we welcome to Community Bridge, the man with the answers, and spoiler alert, he thinks it is possible. Joining us today, we're pleased to welcome Glenn Lutyens. Glenn is a longtime marriage and family therapist and counselor with focus on the family, where he's helped couples navigate these kinds of relationship challenges for more than 30 years. Welcome to Community Bridge, Glenn.
4: Jenny, thanks so much. Good to be with you.
5: Oh, we so appreciate you, Glenn. And, you know, start off, if you would, by giving us a big picture overview. How big a problem is this in marriages, financial issues?
4: As far as a topic, it's probably one of the top three. There's so much that goes into it. A lot of times when couples are having difficulty financially and the stress that that produces, that can really be a catalyst for a lot of tension, a lot of conflict, a lot of argument.
5: Well, when you think about how many times Jesus talked about money in the Bible, you know, I can see why this is a large issue. What impact can this have on marriages? You said it creates additional stress.
4: Well, I think if couples deal with the financial picture wisely, it can really, not only can it reduce the level of stress, I mean, physiologically, when we experience stress, cortisol is, you know, spiking in us. But when we're dealing with goals that we're able to accomplish together, just the opposite. There's a sense of unity. There's a sense of connection. There's a sense of accomplishment that occurs. So instead of it being a negative, really, for couples, it can become a positive if they deal with it well.
5: That's good news, Glenn. I'm sure that in your work, counseling, you often deal with different couples with very different money habits. Talk about just the different maybe personality styles you see in couples when it comes to finances. What is a typical attraction, connection that's made when it comes to couples and finances?
4: Well, I believe the old adage often is true, opposites attract. And it may be that a person who's been, let's say, more staid, less inclined to spend, they see a little bit more of that freedom in the other person. And so that might create some interest, some delight. There's a part of them that likes it because it's what they're missing. And the other person who maybe has been more free spending and maybe hasn't put very much aside, they see the other person as being one who is disciplined and they see that as good. But then as time goes on, those differences can create the stress. So that's where those differences will often come into play.
5: All right. So Glenn, if opposites attract, usually one spouse is more free with money, one is more tight with money, so to speak. What are some of those common pitfalls that couples fall into when it comes to these differences? How does it go from wedded bliss to a volcano of sorts?
4: Well, and they're also just, even if two people are more in, let's say, the spending category, or two people are more in the saving category, there's still going to be some difference. So there's going to be a contrast between them. But when the differences of opinion, let's say a woman has really appreciated, let's say she's the saver, but she's really enjoyed some of the maybe lavishness. Maybe it doesn't go to lavish, but just some of that spending that's taking place towards her. That feels good. But then she also realizes that she has a ledger that she wants to keep. And so now it's kind of mixed feelings.
5: Mm-hmm.
4: And so I think a lot of times a person can recognize that there's some value in the way the other person approaches it, but it's not who they are. So that's where it rises as a tension and a difficulty together.
5: Absolutely. I can see that for sure. What are some first good steps that couples can take, Lynn, just to work together to align their financial goals? I know when I first got married, we took some kind of an inventory about this. Is it time to do that again?
4: Well, I would even go back prior to marriage. I often encourage pastors and counselors to talk with a couple and say, next time we meet, I want you to bring in your credit reports.
5: Mm.
4: Now, it's a little bit tough for the guy to say to the gal, you know, I want to see your credit report. It's a little bit tough for the girl to say to the guy, I want to see yours.
5: Yes, yes.
4: But if a pastor or counselor is saying it, that's just kind of part of what we do, because there can be some surprises that come into play. And you don't want to be surprised by, oh, yeah, you said you had a debt. I didn't know it was $40,000.
5: Yeah.
4: That can kind of safeguard against that. But as they are getting to know each other, as they are really observing each other's habits, I think it's wise for there to be some conversation about how, you know, what did you learn growing up? What are the things that your parents really taught you that you really want to see continue in your life? And what are the things that you wish were different? And I think it can engender, probably not the first, second date or so, but a little bit down the road, how did you guys deal with money as a family? What did you learn from your parents? And that can engender some conversation that's really good. Once a couple does get married, I think a key component is to have some set aside times that we're going to just talk about finances.
5: Mm-hmm.
4: We want it to be comfortable. We want it to be relaxed. Let's say if it's before children come, you know, it could be a date night. Just, you know, you're ordering pizza or something that makes it a little bit special. But you're going to talk about some of those things that are key. And I think a real key component to this has to do with being able to be balanced individually. Because a lot of times what will happen, if you have the one who's more of the spender, one who's more of the saver, they're going to lobby for their goals.
5: Yes, their preference.
4: You know, we need to spend money. I mean, our kids are going to be coming in a few years. We need to put money away for college. You know, the other might be, hey, we need a new car. So they're going to be lobbying for that. But if each one can look at it, I need to be as balanced as I can individually. So when we talk about it, when I bring up the topic of, hey, you know, what do you think as far as a new car? You can both talk about it balanced, because otherwise what will happen is the couple will tend to polarize.
5: Mm.
4: The saver will go even more extreme to the save. The spender will go more extreme to the spend, because what they're trying to do is they're trying to counterbalance the other person.
5: Oh, interesting. It reminds me of kind of like a baby mobile, you know, trying to get some equilibrium, and that can wreak havoc on us if we don't have more of that balance, as you said. Do you have any specific thoughts about whether couples should have separate accounts? What does that say or not say?
4: All right. Sometimes, and this may be a little bit interesting to hear from a marriage counselor, but sometimes having separate accounts is easier. But here's the question. Which one reflects marriage? Which one reflects the heart of God? I think when people do it where, okay, well, I have my account and I have my money from work, you have yours, it's kind of like roommates.
5: Mm.
4: When you have to deal with it and come up with a plan together. Now, that doesn't mean that there couldn't be in each person's money for just kind of discretionary spending. If a person wants to put it in a savings account or whatever they want to do with it, obviously before the Lord. But if they want to put it in an account and maybe use it then for buying a gift or whatever, they can do that. And so they still have that account, but it's that money has already been allocated and it needs to be the same amount regardless of who makes more. Or if one is a provider for the family and one is at home and raising the children, doesn't matter. They both get the same amount. But that's kind of the only way I think it is a constructive way. Generally speaking, even though it may be easier the other way, it does take more effort maybe, but it's a better outcome. And you're really sharing together the fact that this is money that God has stewarded both of us with.
5: Yeah, I really like that. Glenn, when do you feel like it's the time to bring in a counselor or a third party? As you said, before marriage is a great time to really work out a lot of potential issues before tying the knot with a counselor. As you said, only a counselor could probably say, I want to see your credit report. So
4: right.
5: When do we need to bring in that third person that can help us?
4: Well, I think specifically regarding finances, it's when we're hitting some log jams. We're not in agreement together. Maybe a couple has set aside some time. Maybe there's some good resources out there as far as, you know, financial help. Some of the common ones, Ron Blue is an individual where some of his resources, Dave Ramsey is another one. But if we're hitting some difficulties agreeing together, coming up with what I would call not a budget, but a spending plan. Especially the person who's more inclined to spend is going to be happier to discuss a spending plan than they are a budget, because a budget limits, a spending plan allows.
5: Right.
4: And so even renaming that can be helpful. But if they're not having an agreement together on how they would allocate their funds, I think that's a time. Now, one of the things that a couple can do prior to that is when they talk about what they would like to spend money on, maybe what they do is they each have a spending plan, just the categories, which are easy. You can kind of look on the internet and find those. But they have the categories and they have the total size of the pie. And then they're figuring out, okay, what goes where. When they talk about it together, after they each maybe have done that individually and now they're coming together and sharing that, if they can not only talk about the what and the how much, but the why. I'll give you an example. Let's say, for instance, a person grew up in a home where mom and dad, maybe they were pretty busy. They have two-parent working family. But the time that the children got mom and dad's full attention was vacation. And so they remember times around the campfire, cooking s'mores. They remember time traveling together. When it comes to vacation, are they going to put some money into that? Probably, okay? But they need to be able to share the reasons why it's valuable. I felt connected. I felt loved. I felt like mom and dad were hearing really everything that I was sharing. And so when a person shares that with their spouse, now it's not just the dollars and cents of it, but now it's the emotion. It's the heart of it. And even though they may not have a lot of money to put aside for vacation at a particular time, my guess is, I could be wrong on this, but my guess is that the person who hears their spouse share that is saying to themselves, we may not have a lot of money, but I want it to be something that my spouse finds delightful.
5: Well, so interesting how this is tied and can be tied to relationship. Mm-hmm. And that's a huge part of this whole dynamic. Our guest today, if you're just joining us, is Glenn Lechins. He is a marriage and family therapist and counselor for Focus on the Family, sharing with us today about marriage and money and his tips for wedded financial bliss. Stay with us. We will get some resources from Glenn as to how we can maybe get a little additional support when it comes to money, finances, and marriage, or whatever relationships we're in today. But Glenn, you said that there are resources out there like Ron Blue, Dave Ramsey, Focus on the Family. How can we get connected with you all?
4: Well, people can come to our website, focusonthefamily.com. We have a lot of resources, marriage, parenting, relationships, just any number of different things. If they would like to speak with a counselor, it's an initial consultation. It's not ongoing, but we would love to talk with them. Any number of different topics that people are dealing with, anxiety, depression, struggles, what do I look for in a spouse? I'm dealing with some financial challenges. I mean, we're not financial advisors, but we'd be more than happy to try to direct people towards some resources. So they could call us at 1-800-232-6459. And we'd love to get back with them. 1-800-232-6459.
5: Yes, very good. Thank you, Glenn. Another way to remember that is 1-800-A-FAMILY. Mm-hmm. And as you said, Glenn, there's just so many aspects to money. And really, what, as the scripture says, it's the love of money that's the root of all evil. Let's talk about faith and finances, because that really has a big part of this for the believer. As you said, when we look at the pie, we need to realize that the money is not necessarily ours. How does faith need to be a part of this for the Christian?
4: Yeah. Well, I would say one important aspect is not only recognizing who ultimately owns everything. But also, as I'm a steward of this, as we are a steward, a husband and wife, that avoiding the pitfall of debt. Scripture says, you know, owe no one anything but the debt of love. And that doesn't mean that people can't have a mortgage on their home, that type of thing. But I would say people do need to be careful, because it's easy to become indebted and really for it to destroy our joy, our contentment. Also, just that aspect of giving. I'm concerned about any number of different churches where people, generally speaking, may not give very much. It's kind of like, well, if we have any money left at the end of the month, okay, we'll give, as opposed to setting aside money for church, for just avenues of ministry that are really serving the Lord, serving God's people, and serving people in general.
5: Well, we know that the Lord will bless that generous and cheerful heart. Glenn, we've touched on some basic how to talk about money before we get married. It seems like a big part of how we approach money has to do with how we grow up in our family of origin. Do you have any tips for us right now, as maybe we're parents, how we can set a good example and start teaching kids about finances, even if they're little?
4: Yeah. Basically, three different types of conversation. One is they're going to hear mom and dad talk about finances, just kind of in general. And the tone that parents use, you know, you don't want it to be a scenario where you're bringing fright and, oh, if you spend any more money, we're going to be in the debtor's prison, that type of thing. I mean, that's going to be detrimental. But just that kind of casual conversation about finances, that it's reasonable, that it's respectful, that it's loving. And then also that once a month, if couples do set aside some time, kids know mom and dad are going to be talking together. Now, if they hear on the other side of the wall, mom and dad raising their voices, that's not going to be particularly helpful. So it's respectful. Mom and dad, maybe they hear them laughing together some. That's going to be a meaningful thing. But I would also say having three S jars, one would be savings, one would be spending, and one we could either call it serving or sacrifice. And that one is going to be what probably more traditionally has been known as the giving jar. But then helping children identify, okay, what amount can you put into each? I kind of like the idea. I mean, sometimes kids will get money if there's a birthday or graduation, something like that. They can kind of put that in. But let's say around the house, there may be some things that are just a part of being a part of a family community. Kids may not get any money for that. But there's some additional jobs that if they do that, they can make some money, they can put it aside, they can put it in the three different categories. And if early on, when a child is young, parents kind of allocate, okay, we're going to kind of divide that up. Maybe it's a little bit more than the 33% for the spending. But if each of the other two jars have a reasonable amount in them, kids can see how saving can be helpful and really understand more. I mean, I think it could be helpful for parents to really talk to kids about compound interest. And discuss the fact that money will grow if it's invested and if it's invested wisely.
5: Yeah.
4: So that's a learning experience too for kids. And just the whole sense of balance. My wife says that someday, if I die before her, she's going to put the word balance on my tombstone, the word balance. Because it's something I aspire to. Can't say I always hit it,
5: yes.
4: But I aspire to it and just really try to find that aspect of balance. My wife was, we kid each other because we both went to the same school at different times. She just left and transferred out. I came in for a master's degree. I was driving an AMC Pacer. She was driving a BMW. And so we kind of kid each other that we probably would not have connected at that point in time.
5: Oh.
4: But I've learned from her and she's learned from me. So I think it's a good growing experience.
5: Yeah.
4: Hopefully not blighted.
5: Oh, Glenn, well, clearly you are a wonderful example of how you can work together to have that wedded financial bliss. Well, Glenn, thank you so much for sharing with us today. Again, how can we get in touch with you at Focus on the Family to learn more about this?
4: 1-800, the letter A, and then family, which is 1-800-232-6459, if people would like to do a brief consultation with a counselor, or they can go to our website, focusonthefamily.com.
5: Thank you, Glenn, for sharing with us today on Community Bridge.
4: Jenny, it was my privilege. Thank you.
5: Yes. Well, our guest this week on Community Bridge has been Glenn Lutyens, a longtime marriage and family therapist and counselor for Focus on the Family. 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I have called that phone number before and it's been a wonderful blessing to me. So I encourage you, if the Lord is leading you to do so, to reach out to this other ministry within the kingdom of God that is there to help relationships and specifically to reach that balance in marriage when it comes to finances. Again, I'm Jenny Burkheiser. Thank you for joining us today on Community Bridge. 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
2: Moses comes down the mountain with the law, and the law says that every individual is made in the image of God. Lo and behold, your worth, it's based on you being made in the image of God. This was revolutionary. It gave birth to the concept of the individual. When Moses came down the mountain, he had the law in a 22-character alphabet. And so ancient Israel was the first literate population. And that continues through the New Testament. The Christians would teach people how to read so they could read the Bible.
0: Are you being told that God, the Bible, and Christianity is not true and does not pertain to today? 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City of God Radio, brought to you by Coral Ridge Ministries. For decades, the powers that be have been trying to push God, Christianity, the Bible out of the lives of people in America. Those against God start with a false teaching of the term separation of church and state in the United States. This false use of the term has done much damage. It's bad enough adults have been misled, but what's even worse is children have been led down the wrong road. CRM, Coral Ridge Ministries, wants to get something to you and your family, especially your kids. It's called Lessons on Liberty. This is a primer for young patriots by Dr. Peter Lilback and Judy Mitchell. Read this and you feel like you spent a couple of weeks in the Library of Congress, only it's much easier. All kinds of things, A to Z lessons about our nation's founding, the scriptures that were used by the founding fathers, fun activities, and hands-on interactive pages. Lesson on Liberty. 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I'm John St. George. 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
4: truly

My soul silently waits for God. From Him comes my salvation. He only is my rock and my salvation. He is my defense. I shall not be greatly moved. 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

Isaac Watts grew up in a church where only the Psalms were sung, and it frustrated him as a child because the Psalms had no direct praise for Jesus by name. Believing that both the Old and New Testaments tell a unified story, Watts began interpreting the Psalms in light of the gospel. One example of that work is the hymn, Jesus Shall Reign. Watts presents Jesus as the righteous king, fulfilling Solomon's prayer for justice and blessing. He defended this approach, saying, I'm just doing what David would have done if he had lived in the days of Christianity.

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I know the thoughts that I think toward you, says the Lord. 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

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I'm Bob Lapine from Mornings on Family Radio. 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

In Isaiah 62, the prophet is speaking to God's people, and he says, God is going to change your name. You will no more be called forsaken, and your land will no more be called desolate. But he gives them new names. You shall be called, My Delight is in Her, and your land will be called Married. That word married is actually the Hebrew word Beulah.

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You know, Father's Day can sometimes bring a mix of emotions. 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

Psalm 28, verse 7. The Lord is my strength and my shield. In him my heart trusts, and on I give thanks to him.

Does it really make sense to count it all joy when you're going through a trial? That's what we're told to do in Scripture, but how do we do that? I'm Bob Lapine from Mornings on Family Radio. 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
0: 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In everything, give thanks. 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

Reading from Psalm 136, verses 1 through 5. O give thanks unto the Lord, for he is good, for his mercy endureth forever. O give thanks unto the God of gods, for his mercy endureth forever. O give thanks to the Lord of lords, for his mercy endureth forever. To him who alone doeth great wonders, for his mercy endureth forever. To him that by wisdom made the heavens, for his mercy endureth forever.

John 11, verses 25 and 26. Jesus said to her, "I am the resurrection and the life. The one who believes in me will live, even though they die. And whoever lives by believing in me will never die."

But the fruit of the Spirit is love, joy, peace, long-suffering, kindness, goodness, faithfulness, gentleness, self-control. Against such there is no law. 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

0: shining and all is well with our souls. 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
1: This is John MacArthur. Won't you join me for today's Portraits of Grace? Mercy is a wonderful thing, and Christ himself is both its source and its greatest illustration. He showed mercy throughout his earthly ministry, even though he was often misunderstood and even hated. Countless Christians throughout the ages have followed in their Lord's footsteps, receiving only slander, rebuke, social rejection, alienation from loved ones, persecution, and even death for their merciful efforts. But Jesus didn't guarantee merciful treatment from others. No, instead he promised that God would be merciful to you as you show mercy to others. So trust in God and be merciful. Then God will use your life for his glory and reward you accordingly. This is John MacArthur encouraging you to live as portraits of grace.
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not by works of righteousness which we have done, but according to his mercy he saved us through the washing of regeneration and renewing of the Holy Spirit. 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

The Lord will guide you continually and satisfy your soul in drought and strengthen your bones. 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

Are not two sparrows sold for a copper coin? And not one of them falls to the ground apart from your Father's will. But the very hairs on your head are numbered. Do not fear, therefore. You are of more value than many sparrows. 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

Reading from Ephesians 1, verses 3 through 5. Blessed be the God and Father of our Lord Jesus Christ, who hath blessed us with all spiritual blessings in heavenly places in Christ, according as he hath chosen us in him before the foundation of the world, that we should be holy and without blame before him in love, having predestinated us unto the adoption of children by Jesus Christ to himself, according to the good pleasure of his will.

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1: This is John MacArthur. Won't you join me for today's Portraits of Grace? Mercy is a wonderful thing, and Christ himself is both its source and its greatest illustration. He showed mercy throughout his earthly ministry, even though he was often misunderstood and even hated. Countless Christians throughout the ages have followed in their Lord's footsteps, receiving only slander, rebuke, social rejection, alienation from loved ones, persecution, and even death for their merciful efforts. But Jesus didn't guarantee merciful treatment from others. No, instead he promised that God would be merciful to you as you show mercy to others. So trust in God and be merciful. Then God will use your life for his glory and reward you accordingly. This is John MacArthur encouraging you to live as portraits of grace.
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Are not two sparrows sold for a copper coin? And not one of them falls to the ground apart from your Father's will. But the very hairs on your head are numbered. Do not fear, therefore. You are of more value than many sparrows. 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

0: Hear the word. Reading from Isaiah 60, verses 1 through 3. Arise, shine, for thy light is come, and the glory of the Lord is risen upon thee. For behold, the darkness shall cover the earth, and gross darkness the people. But the Lord shall arise upon thee, and his glory shall be seen upon thee. And the Gentiles shall come to thy light, and kings to the brightness of thy rising. Reading from Isaiah 60, verses 1 through 3.
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Isaiah 41, verse 10. Fear not, for I am with you. Be not dismayed, for I am your God. I will strengthen you. I will help you. I will uphold you with my righteous right hand.

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The righteous run to it and are safe. 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

Does it really make sense to count it all joy when you're going through a trial? That's what we're told to do in Scripture, but how do we do that? I'm Bob Lapine from Mornings on Family Radio. We'll look together at James chapter 1 this week and explore God's design for trials

And we know that all things work together for good to those who love God, to those who are the called according to His purpose. 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

Here's what you need to do with your anxiety. Not deny it, not ignore it, but actually cast it. Verse 7 begins with an imperative. Cast it. No. The imperative is actually humble yourself. And one of the evidences that we have humbled ourselves is seen in what we do with the experience of anxiety. We need to be humble enough to recognize that we're not in control. And I

Hear the word. Reading from 1 Peter 1, verses 3 through 5. Blessed be the God and Father of our Lord Jesus Christ, which, according to his abundant mercy, hath begotten us again unto a lively hope by the resurrection of Jesus Christ from the dead, to an inheritance incorruptible and undefiled, and that fadeth not away, reserved in heaven for you, who are kept by the power of God through faith unto salvation, ready to be revealed in the last time.

Ask, and it will be given to you. Seek, and you will find. Knock, and it will be opened to you. 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

Well, you know, my brother Dave was always one of those people who took the rough path. One day, I got a call from Dave, and Dave said, "Canon, you aren't going to believe it. It's like I finally get it about God." And in the background, blaring over the radio, was Mercy Me's song, "I Can Only Imagine."

0: few weeks later, we were waiting for him to come to a football game, and he never showed up. We got word later that he had passed away and gone home to heaven, and I had the privilege of sharing with my parents, "Don't worry, Dave is with the Lord."
1: Therefore, if anyone is in Christ, he is a new creation. 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Behold, all things have become new.
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1: This is John MacArthur. Won't you join me for today's Portraits of Grace? Mercy is a wonderful thing, and Christ Himself is both its source and its greatest illustration. He showed mercy throughout His earthly ministry, even though He was often misunderstood and even hated. Countless Christians throughout the ages have followed in their Lord's footsteps, receiving only slander, rebuke, social rejection, alienation from loved ones, persecution, and even death for their merciful efforts. But Jesus didn't guarantee merciful treatment from others. No, instead He promised that God would be merciful to you as you show mercy to others. So trust in God and be merciful. Then God will use your life for His glory and reward you accordingly. This is John MacArthur encouraging you to live as portraits of grace.
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1: Psalm 9, verses 9 and 10. The Lord is a stronghold for the oppressed, a stronghold in times of trouble. And those who know your name put their trust in you. For you, O Lord, have not forsaken those who seek you.

0: Reading from Philippians 4, verses 4 through 7. Rejoice in the Lord always. And again I say, rejoice. Let your moderation be known unto all men. The Lord is at hand. Be careful for nothing, but in everything, by prayer and supplication, with thanksgiving, let your requests be made known unto God. And the peace of God, which passeth all understanding, shall keep your hearts and minds through Christ Jesus.
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Does it really make sense to count it all joy when you're going through a trial? 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I'm Bob Levine from Mornings on Family Radio. 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

Psalm chapter 89, verse 1. I will sing of the mercies of the Lord forever. With my mouth will I make known your faithfulness to all generations.

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Be not dismayed, for I am your God. I will strengthen you. Yes, I will help you. I will uphold you with my righteous right hand. 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
1: This is John MacArthur. Won't you join me for today's Portraits of Grace? Mercy is a wonderful thing, and Christ Himself is both its source and its greatest illustration. He showed mercy throughout His earthly ministry, even though He was often misunderstood and even hated. Countless Christians throughout the ages have followed in their Lord's footsteps, receiving only slander, rebuke, social rejection, alienation from loved ones, persecution, and even death for their merciful efforts. But Jesus didn't guarantee merciful treatment from others. No, instead He promised that God would be merciful to you as you show mercy to others. So trust in God and be merciful. Then God will use your life for His glory and reward you accordingly. This is John MacArthur encouraging you to live as portraits of grace.
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Psalm 9, verses 9 and 10. The Lord is a stronghold for the oppressed, a stronghold in times of trouble. And those who know your name put their trust in you. For you, O Lord, have not forsaken those who seek you.

0: 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Reading from Philippians 4 through 7. Rejoice in the Lord always. And again I say, rejoice. Let your moderation be known unto all men. The Lord is at hand. Be careful for nothing, but in everything, by prayer and supplication, with thanksgiving, let your requests be made known unto God. And the peace of God, which passeth all understanding, shall keep your hearts and minds through Christ Jesus.
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1: Colossians 1, verse 13. For he rescued us from the domain of darkness and transferred us to the kingdom of his beloved Son.

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Blessed is the man who trusts in Him. Family Radio.

Welcome in. This is Pastor George Grant, and it's the Lord's Day on Family Radio. The Lord's Day is a weekly reminder that grace comes first. God doesn't wait for you to clean up before he calls you close. He calls you close so he can cleanse, restore, and renew. Worship is not you proving yourself. It's you being recentered in the love of God in Christ Jesus. 1 John chapter 4 says, "In this the love of God was manifested toward us, that God has sent his only begotten Son into the world that we might live through him. In this is love. Not that we loved God, but that he loved us and sent his Son to be the propitiation for our sins."

Are you aware at all, in your own heart of hearts, of the mercy of God to you? Oh, have you sued for mercy? Have you gone to the mercy seat? There, confessed your need before your Lord, until your heart was just wrung out with the awareness of your human frailty and sin. Psalmist said, verily, every man at his best state is altogether vanity. Help me to know my days, how frail. Oh, have you had an experience, beloved, of the mercy of God?

0: love of God, Paul says in Romans 5:5, is shed abroad in our hearts by the Holy Ghost who is given unto us. A person who has been to God for mercy is going to be less critical and more helpful and more loving and more Christ-like in every way.
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Are not two sparrows sold for a copper coin? And not one of them falls to the ground apart from your Father's will. But the very hairs on your head are numbered. Do not fear, therefore. You are of more value than many sparrows. 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

0: Hear the word. Reading from Psalm 66, verses 1 through 4. Make a joyful noise unto God, all ye lands. Sing forth the honor of his name. Make his praise glorious. Say unto God, how terrible art thou in thy works! Through the greatness of thy power shall thine enemies submit themselves unto thee. All the earth shall worship thee, and shall sing unto thee. They shall sing to thy name, Selah. Reading from Psalm 66, verses 1 through 4.
1: Good morning and welcome. This is Pastor George Grant, and we're stepping into the Lord's Day together on Family Radio. If you've been tempted to despair, remember this: God is not only near, he is active. He is working even when you can't see it. Worship trains patience. It teaches us to wait with hope, not resignation, because the Lord keeps his promises. Isaiah 40 declares, "But those who wait on the Lord shall renew their strength. They shall mount up with wings like eagles." Lord, teach us to wait with hope. Renew our strength, steady our hearts, and lift our eyes to your faithful care. In Jesus' name, amen.

Psalm chapter 96, verses 1 through 3. Oh, sing unto the Lord a new song. Sing unto the Lord, all the earth. Sing unto the Lord, bless his name. Shew forth his salvation from day to day.

And do not be conformed to this world, but be transformed by the renewing of your mind, that you may prove what is that good and acceptable and perfect will of God.

Good morning. This is Pastor George Grant, and you're listening to Family Radio on the Lord's Day. Worship is not escapism, it's realism. It tells the truth about God and the truth about us. It names sin without denying grace. It names sorrow without denying hope. That's why worship strengthens you. It doesn't flatter you. It anchors you. Psalm 145 says, "The Lord is righteous in all his ways, gracious in all his works. The Lord is near to all who call upon him."

Welcome in. This is Pastor George Grant, and it's the Lord's Day on Family Radio. The Lord's Day is a weekly reminder that grace comes first. God doesn't wait for you to clean up before he calls you close. He calls you close so he can cleanse, restore, and renew. Worship is not you proving yourself. It's you being recentered in the love of God in Christ Jesus. 1 John chapter 4 says, "In this the love of God was manifested toward us, that God has sent his only begotten Son into the world that we might live through him. In this is love. Not that we loved God, but that he loved us and sent his Son to be the propitiation for our sins."

Are you aware at all, in your own heart of hearts, of the mercy of God to you? Oh, have you sued for mercy? Have you gone to the mercy seat? There, confessed your need before your Lord, until your heart was just wrung out with the awareness of your human frailty and sin. Psalmist said, "Verily, every man at his best state is altogether vanity. Help me to know my days, how frail." Oh, have you had an experience, beloved, of the mercy of God?

0: the love of God, Paul says in Romans 5:5, is shed abroad in our hearts by the Holy Ghost who is given unto us. A person who has been to God for mercy is going to be less critical and more helpful and more loving and more Christ-like in every way.
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Are not two sparrows sold for a copper coin? And not one of them falls to the ground apart from your Father's will. But the very hairs on your head are numbered. Do not fear, therefore. You are of more value than many sparrows. 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

0: 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Reading from Psalm 66, verses 1 through 4. Make a joyful noise unto God, all ye lands. Sing forth the honor of his name. Make his praise glorious. Say unto God, how terrible art thou in thy works! Through the greatness of thy power shall thine enemies submit themselves unto thee. All the earth shall worship thee, and shall sing unto thee. They shall sing to thy name. Selah. Reading from Psalm 66, verses 1 through 4.
1: Good morning and welcome. This is Pastor George Grant, and we're stepping into the Lord's Day together on Family Radio. If you've been tempted to despair, remember this. God is not only near, he is active. He is working even when you can't see it. Worship trains patience. It teaches us to wait with hope, not resignation, because the Lord keeps his promises. Isaiah 40 declares, "But those who wait on the Lord shall renew their strength. They shall mount up with wings like eagles." Lord, teach us to wait with hope. Renew our strength, steady our hearts, and lift our eyes to your faithful care. In Jesus' name, amen.

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1: O sing unto the Lord a new song. Sing unto the Lord all the earth. Sing unto the Lord, bless his name. Shew forth his salvation from day to day.

And do not be conformed to this world, but be transformed by the renewing of your mind, that you may prove what is that good and acceptable and perfect will of God. Family Radio.

Good morning. This is Pastor George Grant, and you're listening to Family Radio on the Lord's Day. Worship is not escapism, it's realism. It tells the truth about God and the truth about us. It names sin without denying grace. It names sorrow without denying hope. That's why worship strengthens you. It doesn't flatter you. It anchors you. Psalm 145 says, "The Lord is righteous in all his ways, gracious in all his works. The Lord is near to all who call upon him."

0: We thank you. Thank you for these beautiful words written so long ago. We thank you for the affirmation that you love us. You've created us and redeemed us and are determined to preserve us because you love us. And we pray today that this might be our theme and that this might be our song as we look forward to that new thing that you will one day do in your mighty power and purpose. So bless us, we pray. We ask it in Jesus' name. Amen.
1: 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His message was entitled, Who Rules the World? And his text was drawn from Isaiah 43, verse 11. 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

Philippians chapter 1, verse 18. What then? Only that in every way, whether in pretense or in truth, Christ is proclaimed, and in that I rejoice. To live is Christ. Yes, and I will rejoice.

1 Samuel 12, verse 24. Only fear the Lord and serve him faithfully with all your heart. For consider what great things he has done for you.

0: Reading from Matthew 5, verses 10 through 12. Blessed are they which are persecuted for righteousness' sake, for theirs is the kingdom of heaven. Blessed are ye when men shall revile you and persecute you and shall say all manner of evil against you falsely, for my sake. Rejoice and be exceeding glad, for great is your reward in heaven. For so persecuted they the prophets which were before you. Reading from Matthew 5, verses 10 through 12.
1: Good morning and welcome. Pastor George Grant here with you on Family Radio for the Lord's Day. The Lord's Day teaches us the difference between achievement and worship. Achievement says, look what I did. Worship says, look who he is. So let your heart lift today, not because life is easy, but because God is good. Psalm 103, we cry out with the psalmist saying, bless the Lord, O my soul, who forgives all your iniquities, who heals all your diseases, who redeems your life from destruction.

0: 1 Peter 1 verse 3. Praise be to the God and Father of our Lord Jesus Christ. In His great mercy, He has given us new birth into a living hope through the resurrection of Jesus Christ from the dead.
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But those who wait on the Lord shall renew their strength. They shall mount up with wings like eagles. They shall run and not be weary. They shall walk and not faint. Family Radio.

Welcome, friend. I'm Pastor George Grant, and it's the Lord's Day on Family Radio. The Lord's Day is practice for eternity. One day, every knee will bow and every tongue will confess that Jesus Christ is Lord. Today, we do it gladly, not because we're forced, but because we've been rescued. Let worship be your glad confession. Use these words from Philippians chapter 2. Therefore, God has highly exalted him, that at the name of Jesus, every knee should bow and every tongue confess that Jesus Christ is Lord.

Isaiah chapter 41, verse 10. Fear not, for I am with you. Be not dismayed, for I am your God. I will strengthen you. I will help you. I will uphold you with my righteous right hand.

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1: Welcome in. I'm Pastor George Grant, and I'm grateful you're with us for the Lord's Day on Family Radio. If your heart feels scattered, worship gathers it. If your conscience feels loud, worship quiets it with grace. If your hope feels thin, then worship thickens it with promises. That's what the Word of God does. It doesn't just inform, it reforms. Scripture says in Romans chapter 15, "Now may the God of hope fill you with all joy and peace in believing, that you may abound in hope by the power of the Holy Spirit." Oh, God of hope, fill what is empty in us. Give joy where there is heaviness, peace where there is anxiety, and steady hope by your Spirit.
2: Discipline within the body of believers is a hard subject for the church to face, and even harder to put into practice in today's world of tolerance. Yet the Apostle Paul faced the issue of sin and the church head on, and left us with some unambiguous instructions.

0: Welcome to the Bible Study Hour, a radio and internet broadcast with Dr. James Boyce, preparing you to think and act biblically. There's only one clear example of dealing with spiritual discipline in the New Testament, and it's contained in Paul's first letter to the Corinthians, where the apostle leaves no question unanswered as to why discipline must be carried out and how it's to be done. Join Dr. Boyce as he outlines the steps Paul provides for this rather unpopular subject and explains why church discipline is still important today.
1: We're using these times together to study Paul's great first letter to the Corinthians. And our study of this book has taken us through four chapters, bringing us to chapter 5. And therefore, to a section of the book that deals with Christian discipline. This is a hard subject. It's a hard subject for churches to face. It's a hard subject to put into practice. And yet one of the effects of systematic teaching through books of the Bible such as this is that we do come to such passages and therefore need to deal with them. We're faced with two problems in this matter of Christian discipline in our time. One is the disposition to take it too lightly, and the other is the disposition to overdo it, which unfortunately is also true in some Christian circles, and we need God's wisdom in each case. Now, this is a most important chapter, and it's an important chapter for this reason. It is the only significant and clear example of a case of spiritual discipline in the New Testament. Now, as I say that, I want to acknowledge that there are other passages in the New Testament that deal with spiritual discipline, and that's important. This is not just a freak passage. One of the key texts is the 18th chapter of Matthew, about verses 15 through 17, in which the Lord Jesus Christ says, the procedure to be followed in the company of his people if a brother commits a wrong. Brother has done something that's wrong, says Jesus, the procedure is to go to him and admonish him. And if he won't hear you, is if he won't acknowledge the offense, and I presume that also means turn from it, repent of it, seek reconciliation, then the individual is to take two or three witnesses and go and confront him with the offense, in order that in the mouth of two or three witnesses, it's the Old Testament principle, a legal principle, every word might be established. And then, says our Lord, if even with that kind of a confrontation there is no response, then it is to be told to the church, and if there's no repentance at that point, the offending one is to be treated as an outsider. The words our Lord uses is as a tax collector or some other sinner. So there's that text. And then there are what are probably examples of discipline in one stage or another elsewhere in the New Testament alluded to, though not described in full. And yet, all that being said, it is still significant that this is the only clear case of procedure involving discipline in the New Testament churches. You say to yourself, well, weren't there problems in the New Testament churches? Of course there were. This is not the only problem, even in the church of Corinth. And as we read the other books, we find that the other churches had a variety of problems as well. And yet we don't find examples of Paul proceeding in a wild fashion in discipline in those cases. That at least tells us that this is something to be exercised with great care, and certainly it was here in Paul's case, as we can tell. Now, Paul describes the offense, and it's important to look at this carefully. First of all, we notice that it was a major, significant transgression. What it actually involved was a sexual sin in which, as Paul says, a man has his father's wife. He doesn't use mother there. He says his father's wife, and that's generally interpreted, I think, rightly to mean that a man was living with his stepmother. Doesn't even say whether his father was living or a divorce or what the particular circumstances were. But it's nevertheless an offense. It's against the law of God, and as Paul says in the passage, even against the proper understanding of morality among the pagans. You turn to the law of God, it's a violation of the Ten Commandments, the commandment against adultery, which is rightly understood to include a variety of sexual offenses, and it's explicitly a transgression of the laws concerning the control of marriage between related persons that you find in the 18th chapter of the book of Leviticus. So on the Jewish and Christian side, based upon the Old Testament scriptures, it was an offense. And in the mind of the pagans of the day, it was also an offense. Paul says, as he analyzes this, that it is such a thing that the pagans wouldn't even tolerate. So that's the first thing we notice about it. The second thing he talks about is the fact that it was public. It wasn't even something that had happened in a quiet way, which perhaps you might say could be dealt with in a quiet way. I think there's a good principle there, that if a wrong can be made right quietly, without broadcasting it abroad in a great big way, that is certainly the procedure to be followed. But in this case, that was not possible. This was something that apparently, to judge from Paul's language, was well known in Corinth. Everybody said, oh, the Christians, you know, they're supposed to be followers of Jesus Christ and to have this high standard of morality. And they're always going around talking about it and talking about righteousness and all of that. Well, do you know what's going on down there? They're doing the sort of things that we wouldn't even tolerate here in Corinth. And everybody knows how bad Corinth is. And not only was it known in Corinth, apparently it had spread to some extent throughout the Roman world because Paul, perhaps writing this letter from Ephesus, heard about it over there. And they were saying, look what is going on in the church of Corinth. And so that's the second factor. It was a major offense, clear violation of the moral law of God, and it was public in nature. Moreover, as Paul begins to analyze this, it was an offense that was having an evil effect upon the church. Paul seems indeed to be more concerned with that than with the offender. After all, he is writing here to the church. And he's dealing with problems in the church. He's just dealt with a number of them in the early chapters of this book. Here's another. He says, look, the problem here is that this public, obvious scandal exists, and not only are you not offended by it and refuse to mourn for this obvious imperfection and sin in your midst, why, Paul says, you're even proud about it. You boast, he says, verse 2. You say, when you read that, how in the world could they boast? It's hard to conceive, isn't it? Here is a sin in the church, and Paul says they're proud. How in the world could they be proud of a sin? Paul doesn't explain. I suppose that would mean that they were proud of what we would call their tolerance or their broad-mindedness where moral matters are concerned. When we begin to look at it that way, we begin to have an uneasy sense that we're describing a lot of what goes on in the Christian church today. Oh, it may not be this particular offense. Certainly there are clear, public, significant violations of the moral law of God, and in many churches there is a tendency to say, well, you mustn't be judgmental after all, you mustn't hang out the dirty laundry for everybody to see after all, you must be loving, and so no action is taken, and the holiness of the church is called in question, and the gospel of Jesus Christ is slandered. I suspect what Paul has in mind also is that, as he seems to suggest by the image of the leaven, this is the kind of thing that spreads. Leaven is a symbol of evil in the Bible. It's yeast, what you put into dough, and you leave it overnight, and it doesn't take very long before it spreads through the whole dough, and the whole thing is affected. Everyone who read that would understand it. It would be a common image of the day. And Paul is saying, I believe that is what's happening, or if it hasn't happened yet, it's likely to. Here you are tolerating this offense. Well, it's the same spirit that's going to allow you to tolerate something else, and then something else, and then something else, and pretty soon There's not going to be anything unique about the church in Corinth at all. It's just going to be the Christian country club of the city of Corinth. That's all. Going to have the same values, the same morality, the same standards, same priorities. And Paul says that would be a terrible thing indeed. So he begins to deal with it. Now, it's important that we understand what he says. Not because it's so difficult, but in order that we might really understand what he says. He says it in two places, and the second one, I suppose, is meant to explain the first, lest we miss what he's saying the first time around. Notice how he gets into it. Even though I am not physically present, he says in verse 3, I am with you in spirit, and I have already passed judgment on the one who did this, just as if I were present. And you are assembled in the name of our Lord Jesus, and I am with you in spirit, and the power of our Lord is present. Hand this man over to Satan so that the sinful nature may be destroyed and his spirit saved on the day of the Lord. Those are strong words. Hand that man over to Satan, he says. So, literally, his flesh may be destroyed, but his spirit saved on the day of the Lord. And then, lest we misunderstand what he's saying, at the very end of the chapter, he brings his judgment in again and makes quite clear what he's talking about. The end, he says, expel the wicked man from among you. Now, he has a purpose in this. What he's talking about is some form of excommunication. That's generally what it's called in Christian theology. May have operated in a slightly different way than we do today, because, again, he's not spelling out all the details of how this happens, but he is saying, and he is saying very clearly, that Christians, he spells it out, must not associate with one who calls himself or herself a believer in Jesus Christ, a follower of the Lord, and who nevertheless in an open way lives contrary to Christ's commandments, because such thing is a scandal and a denial of the gospel. Now he explains why. He says this is for two reasons. The first reason is for the good of the individual involved. We find it hard to understand that because our ideas of discipline in our day is so lax that we think, well, certainly the worst possible thing you could do to somebody is embarrass them or put them on the spot or make a judgment that perhaps they're doing something wrong. That's the last thing you want to do. You mustn't do that. But Paul says, no, that isn't true. Where there is open and flagrant sin, the flagrant sin must be confronted and must be done so in the name of the good of the individual involved. And so he says, I want you to hand this man over to Satan so that the sinful nature may be destroyed and his spirit saved on the day of the Lord. There's some difference of interpretation among commentators as to what that means. I think the New International Version has chosen the right one. The word, as I mentioned a moment ago, is flesh, translated here, the sinful nature. Flesh often refers to the sinful nature, and I think that is what Paul has in mind. He's not talking about inflicting some kind of physical judgment on the man, but rather the kind of handing over to the outworkings of sin in his own life that he might, by the grace of God, discover what sin does. And by that same grace of God, turn from it and be saved. That's a hard thing to want to see in the life of someone else. To see someone so turned over to sin and its consequences, to disobedience and its consequences, to rebellion and its consequences, that they might actually find lived out in their flesh the results of their transgressions. But by the grace of God, that has been used in the lives of many people to turn them back from sin to Jesus Christ once again. And that's what Paul is saying. He says that must be done for the good of the person. If you overlook the sin, if you say it's all right to be a Christian and do those things too, well, then one lives the kind of life which is such a denial of the gospel that when they perish at the end in sin, there is grave question whether they were really born again in the first place. And perhaps it's right to say they never were. And yet here is Paul saying, don't cover up, don't pretend that it's all right to profess the name of Christ and live sinfully. It is not, and the good of the person demands it. That's the first reason. The second thing he has in mind is the good of the church. And of course, as I said a moment ago, in the context of the book, it's this that he's primarily concerned about. He's concerned about the individual too. We're going to see that he refers to it again. But here he's concerned about the church, and he doesn't want this church in Corinth to go the way of all flesh. They're in great danger of doing it. They already have the mentality of the world so far as wisdom is concerned. They think the way to get ahead is to be smart in the philosophical sense and not to seek out the wisdom of the gospel found in Christ. That's bad enough. And here, apparently, they're in danger of doing the same thing morally. And Paul says, you have to deal with that as well. You have to be purified unto God, separated unto Christ. When he refers to the leaven and Christ the Passover lamb, and he brings in all the Jewish imagery, in which as any Jew who read that would understand that on the Passover, the yeast which symbolizes sin was put out of the house. So he is saying, if you're going to serve Christ, you must make every effort to get rid of the sin that contaminates. And of course, as you do this, you begin to grow, as he says, in grace. Now, he makes two qualifications here, and I want to bring them in. One qualification is that what he's saying here about dissociating from a believer who is living in open sin does not apply to the world and the people of the world in general. Because he says, if you do that, where could you live? Said you have to go out of the world if you're going to live that way. He makes very clear, verse 9 and following, that he's not talking about that kind of separatism. It's not a question of never rubbing shoulders with anyone who's a sinner. Why, my goodness, he says, impossible. That's what you have in mind. But you see, what he's concerned about is the purity of the gospel and the reputation of the church. That's the issue. And so he says the problem is a believer who lives that way, or an alleged believer who lives that way, and that must not be tolerated. So he makes that qualification. And then secondly, he makes a qualification which works the other way, in which he says, even though I'm saying that this should not be applied to the people who are in the world, I am saying that it is to be applied to professing Christians, not only in this area, but in other areas as well. And so he lists a number of things that mustn't be tolerated. Anyone who is sexually immoral, or greedy, an idolater, or a slanderer, or a drunkard, or a swindler. All, you see, open sins that are contrary to the gospel. And he is saying, isn't he? How could he not be saying this? The discipline must be practiced in those cases as well. Now, I want to end on this note. I said a moment ago that this is not the only place Paul speaks of this problem. He speaks about it again in 2 Corinthians, in the second chapter, verse 5 and following. And the significant thing of his introducing the subject again at this point is that here time has passed. The purpose for which Paul had the church deliver this offender to Satan, expel the wicked brother, to use his own language, has been accomplished. The man has realized the loss. He has been pained by separation from the body of Christ. He has sorrowed and repented of his sin. And now, says Paul, in these verses, written sometime later, I want you to forgive him and bring him back and restore him to your fellowship once again. As we read that second passage, we recognize the joy and compassion of the Apostle Paul in this situation for the man, as much as we recognize his anguish in the first situation for the church that has failed to maintain its purity. This, of course, is the goal of church discipline. The chief object in discipline, it says, is the restoration of the offender, and that's the direction in which all such discipline should lead. You say, well, doesn't work much. No, I think it does work, generally, when it is properly practiced. Sometimes when ministers are together, as I often am, in connection with various conferences, we talk about problems of this nature, because, of course, that's something that ministers, regardless of the church in which they serve, face. I have another number of fellow ministers in California, and believe me, they face it. One of my friends on the West Coast tells of a story in which a man who had been a leader in the church fell into immorality. When he was confronted with it, refused to repent. He said, "Well, it's none of your business. What I do is my business. At any rate, it's between me and the Lord, and you shouldn't have anything to do with it." And pretty soon he went off, and he went from one sin to another. And the course of that man, as is the course of all who go against the law of God, was downhill. He just went from one horrible situation to the other. He made a mess of his life. He became an alcoholic. He got on drugs. Naturally, the family was destroyed. He couldn't stay even with the woman for whom he had left his wife. And he just made an utter wreck of his life. And years went by. Nature of 15 years or so. And they remembered that, of course, because it had been such a painful experience. And the time came. Years later, when this man appeared on the scene again, and this time he was a changed man, and he came back to my friend and told what had happened. He explained how, as he had sunk further and further into sin, and therefore farther and farther from the Lord, he had come to the utter end of himself, and God used his own degeneracy to show what it was to go away from Christ. And by the grace of God, he turned from that. He repented of the sin. He was on his way back, and he had returned to the church for restoration. They worked with him. They weren't quick to do that. They wanted to be sure that the change was there. They gave him counseling. They worked to help him get a new job and get established on his feet again. They did all of that. And he was most cooperative. The time came when he was to be received back into the membership of the church again. And they said to him, "Well, there's one more thing you have to do. The session is meeting at 6 o'clock this particular week, Tuesday night, Wednesday night, something like that." They said, "You have to appear before the session once more." He said, "Do I really have to do it once more? I thought I've done everything I have to do." "No," they said, "you have to do it once more." So he said, "All right, I'll be there." And 6 o'clock came that evening, and he arrived. The session meeting was taking place at the home of the pastor. And he didn't know what to expect. And when he came and knocked on the door, they greeted him and they took him out back into the backyard. And what he discovered is that they were having a party. It was a barbecue. And you get the idea when I tell you what they did. They had a coat for him, and they put on the coat. They had a gold ring for his finger, and they put that on, and the barbecue, you guessed it, was a fatted calf. Oh, there is joy in heaven over a sinner who returns. And that should be our desire. And at the same time, it should be our desire not to overlook sin.
0: 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And our mailing address is 600 Eden Road, Lancaster, Pennsylvania, 17601. 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I'm Mark Daniels. It seems there was a time when men settled their differences face-to-face, man-to-man, and unlike today, going to court was usually a final option. It might surprise you then to learn that in the Corinthian church, Christians were taking their disputes to court to let the world decide the outcome. Join Dr. James Boyce as he dissects Paul's third admonition to the church at Corinth. That's next time on the Bible Study Hour, preparing you to think and act biblically.

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That's what we're told to do in Scripture, but how do we do that? I'm Bob Lapine from Mornings on Family Radio. 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

Deuteronomy 31, verse 8. It is the Lord who goes before you. He will be with you. He will not leave you or forsake you. Do not fear or be dismayed.

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0: Hear the word. Reading from 1 John 4, verses 13 through 15. Hereby know we that we dwell in him, and he in us, because he hath given us of his Spirit. And we have seen and do testify that the Father sent the Son to be the Savior of the world. Whosoever shall confess that Jesus is the Son of God, God dwelleth in him, and he in God. Reading from 1 John 4, verses 13 through 15.
1: 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I'm Pastor George Grant, and it's the Lord's Day on Family Radio. When God calls creation good, he teaches us to receive life with gratitude. Food, work, beauty, friendship, the ordinary moments. Worship trains our senses. It teaches us to see gifts as gifts and the giver as worthy. Let gratitude be part of your worship today. After all, every good and perfect gift, James 1 tells us, is from above and comes down from the Father of lights.

These things I have spoken to you, that in me you may have peace. In the world you will have tribulation, but be of good cheer. I have overcome the world. 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

0: Isaiah 12, verses 4 and 5. And you will say in that day, give thanks to the Lord, call upon his name, make known his deeds among the peoples, proclaim that his name is exalted, sing praises to the Lord, for he has done gloriously. Let this be made known in all the earth.
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For by grace you have been saved through faith, and that not of yourselves. It is the gift of God, not of works, lest anyone should boast. 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

We are unworthy of Christ. And we have great worth because of Christ. Christ died for us not because we are worthy, but because we are unworthy, and there was no other way for us to be made worthy. It wasn't a fair trade. The Son of God died, rebels live. That's not fair. That's grace.

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Psalm 138, verse 7. Though I walk in the midst of trouble, you will revive me. You will stretch out your hand against the wrath of my enemies, and your right hand will

said to me, "My grace is sufficient for you, for my strength is made perfect in weakness. Therefore, most gladly, I will rather boast in my infirmities, that the power of Christ may rest upon me." Family Radio.

reading from Jeremiah 17, verses 7 through 8. Blessed is the man that trusteth in the Lord, and whose hope the Lord is. For he shall be as a tree planted by the waters, and that spreadeth out her roots by the river, and shall not see when heat cometh. But her leaf shall be green, and shall not be careful in the year of drought, neither shall cease from yielding fruit. Reading from Jeremiah 17, verses 7 through 8.

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0: First Chronicles chapter 29, verse 11. 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
1: The world around you may change, but God's word never changes. Read with us as we go through the Bible in a year. Today's Bible reading will be from the book of Proverbs, chapters 22 to 24.

A good name is rather to be chosen than great riches, and loving favor rather than silver and gold. The rich and poor meet together. The Lord is the maker of them all. A prudent man foreseeth the evil and hideth himself, but the simple pass on and are punished. By humility and the fear of the Lord are riches and honor and life. Thorns and snares are in the way of the froward. He that doth keep his soul shall be far from them. Train up a child in the way he should go, and when he is old he will not depart from it. The rich ruleth over the poor, and the borrower is servant to the lender. He that soweth iniquity shall reap vanity, and the rod of his anger shall fail. He that hath a bountiful eye shall be blessed, for he giveth of his bread to the poor. Cast out the scorner, and contention shall go out. Yea, strife and reproach shall cease. He that loveth pureness of heart, for the grace of his lips, the king shall be his friend. The eyes of the Lord preserve knowledge, and he overthroweth the words of the transgressor. The slothful man saith, there is a lion without, I shall be slain in the streets. The mouth of a strange woman is a deep pit. He that is abhorred of the Lord shall fall therein. Foolishness is bound in the heart of a child, but the rod of correction shall drive it far from him. He that oppresseth the poor to increase his riches, and he that giveth to the rich shall surely come to want. Bow down thine ear, and hear the words of the wise, and apply thine heart unto my knowledge. For it is a pleasant thing if thou keep them within thee. They shall withal be fitted in thy lips. That thy trust may be in the Lord, I have made known to thee this day, even to thee. Have not I written to thee excellent things in counsels and knowledge, that I might make thee know the certainty of the words of truth, that thou mightest answer the words of truth to them that send unto thee? Rob not the poor, because he is poor, neither oppress the afflicted in the gate, for the Lord will plead their cause and spoil the soul of those that spoil them. Make no friendship with an angry man, and with a furious man thou shalt not go, lest thou learn his ways, and get a snare to thy soul. Be not thou one of them that strike hands, or of them that are sureties for debts. If thou hast nothing to pay, why should he take away thy bed from under thee? Remove not the ancient landmark which thy fathers have set. Seest thou a man diligent in his business? He shall stand before kings. He shall not stand before mean men. When thou sittest to eat with a ruler, consider diligently what is before thee, and put a knife to thy throat if thou be a man given to appetite. Be not desirous of his dainties, for they are deceitful meat. Labor not to be rich, cease from thine own wisdom. Wilt thou set thine eyes upon that which is not? For riches certainly make themselves wings, they fly away as an eagle toward heaven. Eat thou not the bread of him that hath an evil eye, neither desire thou his dainty meats. For as he thinketh in his heart, so is he. Eat and drink, saith he to thee, but his heart is not with thee. The morsel which thou hast eaten shalt thou vomit up, and lose thy sweet words. Speak not in the ears of a fool, for he will despise the wisdom of thy words. Remove not the old landmark, and enter not into the fields of the fatherless, for their Redeemer is mighty. He shall plead their cause with thee. Apply thine heart unto instruction, and thine ears to the words of knowledge. Withhold not correction from the child, for if thou beatest him with the rod, he shall not die. Thou shalt beat him with the rod, and shalt deliver his soul from hell. My son, if thine heart be wise, my heart shall rejoice, even mine. Yea, my reins shall rejoice when thy lips speak right things. Let not thine heart envy sinners, but be thou in the fear of the Lord all the day long. For surely there is an end, and thine expectation shall not be cut off. Hear thou, my son, and be wise, and guide thine heart in the way. Be not among winebibbers, among riotous eaters of the flesh, for the drunkard and the glutton shall come to poverty, and drowsiness shall clothe a man with rags.

0: Hearken unto thy father that begat thee, and despise not thy mother when she is old. Buy the truth, and sell it not, also wisdom and instruction and understanding. The father of the righteous shall greatly rejoice, and he that begetteth a wise child shall have joy of him. Thy father and thy mother shall be glad, and she that bare thee shall rejoice. My son, give me thine heart, and let thine eyes observe my ways. For a whore is a deep ditch, and a strange woman is a narrow pit. She also lieth in wait as for a prey, and increaseth the transgressors among men. Who hath woe? Who hath sorrow? Who hath contentions? Who hath babbling? Who hath wounds without cause? Who hath redness of eyes? They that tarry long at the wine, they that go to seek mixed wine. Look not thou upon the wine when it is red, when it giveth his color in the cup, when it moveth itself aright. At the last it biteth like a serpent, and stingeth like an adder. Thine eyes shall behold strange women, and thine heart shall utter perverse things. Yea, thou shalt be as he that lieth down in the midst of the sea, or as he that lieth upon the top of a mast. They have stricken me, shalt thou say, and I was not sick. They have beaten me, and I felt it not. When shall I awake? I will seek it yet again. Be not thou envious against evil men, neither desire to be with them. For their heart studieth destruction, and their lips talk of mischief. Through wisdom is an house builded, and by understanding it is established. And by knowledge shall the chambers be filled with all precious and pleasant riches. A wise man is strong, yea, a man of knowledge increaseth strength. For by wise counsel thou shalt make thy war, and in multitude of counselors there is safety. Wisdom is too high for a fool. He openeth not his mouth in the gate. He that deviseth to do evil shall be called a mischievous person. The thought of foolishness is sin, and the scorner is an abomination to man. If thou faint in the day of adversity, thy strength is small. If thou forbear to deliver them that are drawn unto death, and those that are ready to be slain, if thou sayest, Behold, we knew it not, doth not he that pondereth the heart consider it? And he that keepeth thy soul, doth he not know it? And shall he not render to every man according to his works? My son, eat thou honey, because it is good, and the honeycomb which is sweet to thy taste. So shall the knowledge of wisdom be unto thy soul. When thou hast found it, then there shall be a reward, and thy expectation shall not be cut off. Lay not wait, O wicked man, against the dwelling of the righteous. Spoil not his resting place. For a just man falleth seven times, and riseth up again. But the wicked shall fall into mischief. Rejoice not when thine enemy falleth, and let not thine heart be glad when he stumbleth, lest the Lord see it, and it displease him, and he turn away his wrath from him. Fret not thyself because of evil men, neither be thou envious at the wicked, for there shall be no reward to the evil man, the candle of the wicked shall be put out. My son, fear thou the Lord, and the king, and meddle not with them that are given to change, for their calamity shall rise suddenly, and who knoweth the ruin of them both? These things also belong to the wise. It is not good to have respect of persons in judgment. He that saith unto the wicked, Thou art righteous, him shall the people curse. Nations shall abhor him. But to them that rebuke him shall be delight, and a good blessing shall come upon them. Every man shall kiss his lips that giveth a right answer. Prepare thy work without, and make it fit for thyself in the field, and afterwards build thine house. Be not a witness against thy neighbor without cause, and deceive not with thy lips. Say not, I will do so to him as he hath done to me. I will render to the man according to his work. I went by the field of the slothful, and by the vineyard of the man void of understanding. And lo, it was all grown over with thorns. And nettles had covered the face thereof, and the stone wall thereof was broken down. Then I saw and considered it well. I looked upon it and received instruction. Yet a little sleep, a little slumber, a little folding of the hands to sleep, so shall thy poverty come as one that traveleth, and thy want as an armed man.
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The Word. Reading from 1 Thessalonians 5, verses 16 through 22. Rejoice evermore. Pray without ceasing. In everything give thanks, for this is the will of God in Christ Jesus concerning you. Quench not the Spirit. Despise not prophesyings. Prove all things. Hold fast that which is good. Abstain from all appearance of evil. Reading from 1 Thessalonians 5, verses 16 through 22.

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2 Corinthians 12, verse 9. He said, "My grace is sufficient for you, for my power is made perfect in weakness. Therefore, I will boast all the more gladly of my weaknesses, so that the power of Christ may rest upon me."

Humility and the fear of the Lord are riches and honor and life. Thorns and snares are in the way of the froward. He that doth keep his soul shall be far from them. Train up a child in the way he should go, and when he is old he will not depart from it. The rich ruleth over the poor, and the borrower is servant to the lender. He that soweth iniquity shall reap vanity, and the rod of his anger shall fail. He that hath a bountiful eye shall be blessed, for he giveth of his bread to the poor. Cast out the scorner, and contention shall go out. Yea, strife and reproach shall cease. He that loveth pureness of heart, for the grace of his lips, the king shall be his friend. The eyes of the Lord preserve knowledge, and he overthroweth the words of the transgressor. The slothful man saith, there is a lion without, I shall be slain in the streets. The mouth of a strange woman is a deep pit. He that is abhorred of the Lord shall fall therein. Foolishness is bound in the heart of a child, but the rod of correction shall drive it far from him. He that oppresseth the poor to increase his riches, and he that giveth to the rich shall surely come to want. Bow down thine ear, and hear the words of the wise, and apply thine heart unto my knowledge. For it is a pleasant thing if thou keep them within thee. They shall withal be fitted in thy lips. That thy trust may be in the Lord, I have made known to thee this day, even to thee. Have not I written to thee excellent things in counsels and knowledge, that I might make thee know the certainty of the words of truth, that thou mightest answer the words of truth to them that send unto thee? Rob not the poor, because he is poor, neither oppress the afflicted in the gate, for the Lord will plead their cause and spoil the soul of those that spoiled them. Make no friendship with an angry man, and with a furious man thou shalt not go, lest thou learn his ways and get a snare to thy soul. Be not thou one of them that strike hands, or of them that are sureties for debts. If thou hast nothing to pay, why should he take away thy bed from under thee? Remove not the ancient landmark which thy fathers have set. Seest thou a man diligent in his business? He shall stand before kings. He shall not stand before mean men. When thou sittest to eat with a ruler, consider diligently what is before thee, and put a knife to thy throat if thou be a man given to appetite. Be not desirous of his dainties, for they are deceitful meat. Labor not to be rich, cease from thine own wisdom. Wilt thou set thine eyes upon that which is not? For riches certainly make themselves wings. They fly away as an eagle toward heaven. Eat thou not the bread of him that hath an evil eye, neither desire thou his dainty meats. For as he thinketh in his heart, so is he. Eat and drink, saith he to thee, but his heart is not with thee. The morsel which thou hast eaten shalt thou vomit up, and lose thy sweet words. Speak not in the ears of a fool, for he will despise the wisdom of thy words. Remove not the old landmark, and enter not into the fields of the fatherless, for their Redeemer is mighty. He shall plead their cause with thee. Apply thine heart unto instruction, and thine ears to the words of knowledge. Withhold not correction from the child, for if thou beatest him with the rod, he shall not die. Thou shalt beat him with the rod, and shalt deliver his soul from hell. My son, if thine heart be wise, my heart shall rejoice, even mine. Yea, my reins shall rejoice when thy lips speak right things. Let not thine heart envy sinners, but be thou in the fear of the Lord all the day long. For surely there is an end, and thine expectation shall not be cut off. Hear thou, my son, and be wise, and guide thine heart in the way. Be not among winebibbers, among riotous eaters of the flesh, for the drunkard and the glutton shall come to poverty, and drowsiness shall clothe a man with rags. Hearken unto thy father that begat thee, and despise not thy mother when she is old. Buy the truth, and sell it not, also wisdom and instruction and understanding. The father of the righteous shall greatly rejoice, and he that begetteth a wise child shall have joy of him. Thy father and thy mother shall be glad, and she that bare thee shall rejoice.
My son,

0: And give me thine heart, and let thine eyes observe my ways. For a whore is a deep ditch, and a strange woman is a narrow pit. She also lieth in wait as for a prey, and increaseth the transgressors among men. Who hath woe? Who hath sorrow? Who hath contentions? Who hath babbling? Who hath wounds without cause? Who hath redness of eyes? They that tarry long at the wine, they that go to seek mixed wine. Look not thou upon the wine when it is red, when it giveth his color in the cup, when it moveth itself aright. At the last it biteth like a serpent, and stingeth like an adder. Thine eyes shall behold strange women, and thine heart shall utter perverse things. Yea, thou shalt be as he that lieth down in the midst of the sea, or as he that lieth upon the top of a mast. They have stricken me, shalt thou say, and I was not sick. They have beaten me, and I felt it not. When shall I awake? I will seek it yet again. Be not thou envious against evil men, neither desire to be with them. For their heart studieth destruction, and their lips talk of mischief. Through wisdom is an house builded, and by understanding it is established. And by knowledge shall the chambers be filled with all precious and pleasant riches. A wise man is strong, yea, a man of knowledge increaseth strength. For by wise counsel thou shalt make thy war, and in multitude of counselors there is safety. Wisdom is too high for a fool. He openeth not his mouth in the gate. He that deviseth to do evil shall be called a mischievous person. The thought of foolishness is sin, and the scorner is an abomination to man. If thou faint in the day of adversity, thy strength is small. If thou forbear to deliver them that are drawn unto death, and those that are ready to be slain, if thou sayest, Behold, we knew it not, doth not he that pondereth the heart consider it? And he that keepeth thy soul, doth he not know it? And shall he not render to every man according to his works? My son, eat thou honey, because it is good, and the honeycomb which is sweet to thy taste. So shall the knowledge of wisdom be unto thy soul. When thou hast found it, then there shall be a reward, and thy expectation shall not be cut off. Lay not wait, O wicked man, against the dwelling of the righteous. Spoil not his resting place. For a just man falleth seven times, and riseth up again. But the wicked shall fall into mischief. Rejoice not when thine enemy falleth, and let not thine heart be glad when he stumbleth, lest the Lord see it, and it displease him, and he turn away his wrath from him. Fret not thyself because of evil men, neither be thou envious at the wicked, for there shall be no reward to the evil man, the candle of the wicked shall be put out. My son, fear thou the Lord, and the king, and meddle not with them that are given to change, for their calamity shall rise suddenly, and who knoweth the ruin of them both? These things also belong to the wise. It is not good to have respect of persons in judgment. He that saith unto the wicked, Thou art righteous, him shall the people curse. Nations shall abhor him. But to them that rebuke him shall be delight, and a good blessing shall come upon them. Every man shall kiss his lips that giveth a right answer. Prepare thy work without, and make it fit for thyself in the field, and afterwards build thine house. Be not a witness against thy neighbor without cause, and deceive not with thy lips. Say not, I will do so to him as he hath done to me. I will render to the man according to his work. I went by the field of the slothful, and by the vineyard of the man void of understanding. And lo, it was all grown over with thorns. And nettles had covered the face thereof, and the stone wall thereof was broken down. Then I saw and considered it well. I looked upon it and received instruction. Yet a little sleep, a little slumber, a little folding of the hands to sleep. So shall thy poverty come as one that traveleth, and thy want as an armed man.
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2 Corinthians 12, verse 9, he said, "My grace is sufficient for you, for my power is made perfect in weakness. 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
1: This is John MacArthur. Won't you join me for today's Portraits of Grace? Mercy is a wonderful thing, and Christ himself is both its source and its greatest illustration. He showed mercy throughout his earthly ministry, even though he was often misunderstood and even hated. Countless Christians throughout the ages have followed in their Lord's footsteps.
2: Train up a child in the way he should go, and when he is old, he will not depart from it. The rich ruleth over the poor, and the borrower is servant to the lender. He that soweth iniquity shall reap vanity, and the rod of his anger shall fail. He that hath a bountiful eye shall be blessed, for he giveth of his bread to the poor. Cast out the scorner, and contention shall go out. Yea, strife and reproach shall cease. He that loveth pureness of heart, for the grace of his lips, the king shall be his friend.

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1: Here's a Renewing Your Mind Minute with Dr. R.C. Sproul.
2: God says the church is like a wadi in Israel. And the wadi are those huge dry riverbeds. There are only two rainy seasons during the year. Most of the year, Israel is a desert. But when the rains come, there is no place to contain the water. So all of the water runs off the desert floor into these wadis, and then it becomes a raging torrent through the desert. And he said, that's what I want to see happen in my church. I want to see righteousness come rushing through the church and through the people of God like the flowing rivers in the empty wadis.
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I know the thoughts that I think toward you, says the Lord. 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

Hear the word. Reading from Philippians 4, verse 8. Finally, brethren, whatsoever things are true, whatsoever things are honest, whatsoever things are just, whatsoever things are pure, whatsoever things are lovely, whatsoever things are of good report, if there be any virtue, and if there be any praise, think on these things. Reading from Philippians 4, verse 8.

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2: This is John MacArthur. Won't you join me for today's Portraits of Grace? Mercy is a wonderful thing, and Christ Himself is both its source and its greatest illustration. He showed mercy throughout His earthly ministry, even though He was often misunderstood and even hated. Countless Christians throughout the ages have followed in their Lord's footsteps, receiving only slander, rebuke, social rejection, alienation from loved ones, persecution, and even death for their merciful efforts. But Jesus didn't guarantee merciful treatment from others. No, instead He promised that God would be merciful to you as you show mercy to others. So trust in God and be merciful. Then God will use your life for His glory and reward you accordingly. This is John MacArthur encouraging you to live as Portraits of Grace.

Isaiah 41, verse 10. Fear not, for I am with you. Be not dismayed, for I am your God. I will strengthen you. I will help you. I will uphold you with my righteous right hand.

Be still and know that I am God. I will be exalted among the nations. I will be exalted in the earth. Family Radio.

0: 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Reading from Proverbs 3, verses 13 through 17. Happy is the man that findeth wisdom, and the man that getteth understanding. For the merchandise of it is better than merchandise of silver, and the gain thereof than fine gold. She is more precious than rubies, and all the things that canst desire are not to be compared unto her. Length of days is in her right hand, and in her left hand riches and honor. Her ways are ways of pleasantness, and all her paths are peace.
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1: Father, I have sinned against heaven and before you. I am no longer worthy to be called your son. But the father said to his servants, bring quickly the best robe and put it on him, and put a ring on his hand and shoes on his feet, and bring the fattened calf and kill it, and let us eat and celebrate. For this my son was dead and is alive again. He was lost and is found. And they began to celebrate.

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I'm Bob Lapine from Mornings on Family Radio. 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

Isaiah 48, verse 13. My hand laid the foundation of the earth, and my right hand spread out the heavens. When I call to them, they stand forth together.

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0: What's your greatest need? Are you feeling spiritually confused and you need answers? Or maybe you feel lost and alone and need a friend? Today on Truth for Life Weekend, Alistair Begg takes a closer look at Jesus' compassion for hungry, wandering souls. And he explains how you can have your deepest needs satisfied.
1: We turn now to Mark chapter 6 and to another unexpected response on the part of Jesus. We might even say that it was an unwelcome response, at least from the disciples' perspective. I'm referring now to verse 37. I'll point it out to you and then we'll come back to it. Jesus answered them, "You give them something to eat." And the fact of the matter is they couldn't, but as we're going to see, they did. And in that paradox, there is a lesson for us. What I'd like to do is to simply follow along with you in the narrative as it is before us. But we know that when we come to a portion of Scripture like this, it sets within a context and an immediate and a wider context. And without being unduly arduous in tackling this, let me just suggest to you that if you turn back a page to verse 7 through verse 13, then you will have the immediate context for what follows in verse 30. In verse 7, calling the 12 to him, he sent them out. Mark has been making this clear from the very beginning of his gospel. In chapter 1, you needn't turn to it, in verse 17, when he calls the fishermen, Simon and his brother Andrew, to him, he says, "Come and follow me, and I will make you fishers of men." Now, we perhaps are familiar with this story, and we have an inkling of what Jesus meant. How striking it must have been for the two of them. Fishermen used to fishing for fish, and Jesus says, "Why don't you come and be my followers, and you can go out and fish for men?" In the 14th verse of chapter 3, in calling those he wanted to him, he sets aside the 12, designates them as apostles, and his purpose is twofold. Number one, that they might be with him, and number two, that he might send them out. He wants them to be with him, and then he wants them to go for him. And having sent them out to preach, he gives them authority to drive out demons, and the details of that unfold essentially throughout the gospel record. Now, when you look there at verse 13, and then and following through to the end of verse 19, and then you fast forward to chapter 6 and verse 30, then you can see how this all fits together. Verse 12 and 13 of chapter 6, they went out and preached that people should repent. They drove out many demons and anointed many sick people with oil and healed them. That had an impact in the community, as verses 14 and 15 and 16 make clear. And then verse 30, the apostles gathered around Jesus and reported. So in verse 30, quite simply, we have a report. And the report is clear. They reported to Jesus all that they had done and taught. Now, in response to this report, Jesus says it would be good for us to have a retreat. Verse 31, because so many people were coming and going that they didn't even have a chance to eat, he said to them, "Come with me by yourselves to a quiet place and get some rest." This was the pattern of Jesus. His individual pattern was to slip away from time to time. And so he includes his beloved core group in the pattern, and he says, "Let's go to a quiet place and let's get some rest." Verse 32, so they went away by themselves in a boat to a solitary place. All of this ministry taking place around the Sea of Galilee, it made perfect sense for them to jump into a boat, and they could cut across a corner of the lake and be in a more remote region within a very short period of time. But verse 33 tells us that the planned retreat has to be aborted. And the reason is that the people, many of whom saw them leaving, realizing who they were, began to run on foot, and from all the towns, they managed to get to the place that was the retreat place ahead of the little group that was going for the rest. And so when they reached there, there was no possibility of rest. They were confronted by, if not an unwanted crowd, certainly an unsought crowd. It was not that Jesus had sent his disciples out and said, try and put a big evangelistic opportunity together for me, and then I'll come across and I will speak to all these people. No, Jesus had done the very reverse. He said, let's get away by ourselves. We need to regroup. It's time for us to have some rest. And here they are confronted by that which challenges the very strategy. And here we see the wonderful nature of Jesus himself. But many who saw them leaving ran on, got there ahead of them. Verse 34, when Jesus landed and saw a large crowd, he had compassion on them. He looked at them and he saw them. They looked like sheep without a shepherd. Now that picture, of course, is found again and again in the Bible. And Jesus has come to be the great shepherd of the sheep. Jesus is the one who embodies the shepherd who goes out looking for the lost sheep. Jesus was teaching how important it was for him to reach out to individuals. Jesus was the fulfillment of David, who was the great shepherd boy of Israel, pointing forward to a shepherd who would ultimately come, who would gather the sheep into his fold. Jesus is the shepherd who lays down his life for the sheep. Therefore, it is no surprise for us to discover that when he looks out as a shepherd with a shepherd's heart, he sees people as sheep without a shepherd. You see, if you're a businessman or woman with a businessman or a businesswoman's heart, when you see a crowd, what do you see? You see market. You see opportunity because you think in business terms. And so you should if you're a business person. But Jesus sees this vast crowd and he thinks what he can provide for them and what they need. And seeing them in this way, look at the striking sentence that ends verse 34. He saw them. They looked to him like sheep without a shepherd, and so he began teaching them. Teaching them. Isn't that very interesting? You might have expected a different verb. He saw them as sheep without a shepherd. In other words, he saw them as harassed and bewildered and wandering and lost. He looks out on them and he realizes that there are mums and dads there that are at odds with one another, as there are in this congregation right now. And he looked out and he saw that there were disenfranchised individuals who were on the fringes of things, who by dint of their life and their choices were somehow removed from the crowd. They were the wandering sheep, and he knew them too, as he knows you. And he sees all of that and he teaches them. We'd be inclined to say, well, why would you teach them? Don't they need a psychiatrist, or don't they need a psychologist, or don't they need somebody to just come and give them a back rub? What are you doing, Jesus, teaching them? Some of you are here and that's what you're looking for. Some kind of solace, some kind of respite. And then you walk and somebody's attempting to teach the Bible. What possible relevance could there be in the teaching of the Bible, for goodness sake? Well, it actually says that he began teaching them many things. Teaching them that he is the one who opens the eyes of the blind. Teaching them that he is the one who sets the captives free. Legion could have testified to that. Maybe he was somewhere in the community doing that even as Jesus spoke. I'm the man who had all the demons. You are? What happened to you? Jesus set me free. And Jesus begins to teach them concerning the kingdom of God. The inrushing of God into a moment in time, speaking to all that will be accomplished ultimately in his plans and purposes. And while this is going on, the sun is setting. And verse 35 tells us that by this time, it was now late in the day. And so his disciples came to him. And this is at least ironic. It is almost funny, at least to me. Because here the disciples come to tell Jesus what to do. There's nothing like stating the obvious, is there? This is a remote place, they said. Well, what was Jesus? I mean, he didn't understand that it was a remote place? And it is already very late. You mean like, I don't know what time it is? The disciples are actually very good at telling their master stuff. Because not only do they state the obvious, this is a remote place and it's very late, but they actually instruct Jesus as to what he ought to do. They tell Jesus, send the people away. Now, it would appear that they are driven by pragmatic concerns. They're practical men, after all. Send the people away. It's late. They can go out into the surrounding countryside. They're going to have to go into the villages if they're going to buy themselves anything to eat. If they're going to get any supper at all, they're going to have to leave here. And then it is that point, at that point in verse 37, that Jesus gives them this uncomfortable assignment. He looks at them and he says, you give them something to eat. Now, this is when I wish this was on video, because I'd like to see their eyes as they look at one another. You, where are we supposed to produce stuff to give them something to eat? Philip, and we know it's Philip from the Johannine record, Philip starts to talk in terms of finances. Philip says, well, I'll tell you right now, Jesus, it takes about 8 months' wages to foot the food bill for such an operation like this. You don't honestly think that we're going to muster up that kind of cash and go out and go to the grocery stores, the equivalent of, and spend that much on bread and give it to them to eat. But Jesus doesn't quit. He says, how many loaves do you have? They must have said, hey, search me. I don't know. So he says, well, then go and see. What a futile exercise. 5,000 men, not counting the women and the children, late in the day. Jesus, our best suggestion is get these people out of here and on their way. Jesus says, why don't you conduct an inventory? And so when they found out, they came back and said, 5 and 2 fish. And in the Johannine record again, that's in John's gospel, Andrew is the one who says, there is a young lad here and he has 5 loaves and 2 fish, but what are they among so many? In other words, what can we possibly do with this, Jesus? This is an impossible situation. Once again, now the kingdom of God is about to dawn. An indication of it is about to be seen. Who is this Jesus? That's the question that's running around the court of Herod. Is he the prophet of God? Is he John the Baptist raised from the dead? Who is Jesus? A question that some of you are perhaps asking this morning. And if you haven't resolved it, it's a question that you should be asking. And then verse 39. Without giving them any indication of what he plans to do, Jesus directed them to have all the people sit down in groups on the green grass. It's fascinating, isn't it? He makes them do this. I can just imagine it, can't you? Would you please sit down? Why? I don't know why. Jesus told me to ask you if you would like to sit down. Oh, what are we sitting down for? I'm sorry, I can't tell you that either. He just wants everyone sitting down. And please, he wants 50s and 100s so that it will be possible to be moving among them. So that you've got, if you like, he sets them out in garden beds. He sets them out the way you would plant flowers in a garden so that there is access to them for weeding and so on, irrigation. And that's exactly what is unfolding. And Jesus directs the disciples to go and tell the people to sit down on the grass. And so, verse 40, they sat down in groups of hundreds and fifties. And taking the 5 loaves and the 2 fish and looking up to heaven, he gave thanks and broke the loaves. And then he gave them to his disciples to set before the people. Fantastic, isn't it? Either this is going to be a dramatic display of the fact that Jesus is none other than the creator of the ends of the earth, or it's going to be a bust. And the 12 take the material, take the loaves, and they begin to serve. And they continue to serve. And the miracle unfolds. And did you notice? It's not like some of the people got a wee bit of bread and some of the folks got some fish because there was, and a few less people got fish than got loaves because there was only 2 fish. After all, you know, there wouldn't be, you know, you can make the 5 loaves go a little further than the 2 fish. But no, he divided the 2 fish among them all and they all ate and were satisfied. He gave the loaves to the disciples to set before the people. He also divided the two fish among them all. They all ate and were satisfied. In other words, Jesus is doing here in the Galilean context what had been done many, many years before when God had provided manna in the wilderness. Here, the shepherd of Israel is showing himself as identified in this persona. And for those who have eyes to see, that's suddenly dawning upon them. He is the shepherd of Israel. He is the one of whom the psalmist wrote, "The Lord is my shepherd, I'll not want. He makes me lie down in green pastures. He leads me beside still waters." And as people ate and were satisfied, it is obvious that this was not a symbolic gesture. You read some commentators and they try and come up with the idea that this was everybody got, like, you know, the tiniest fragment of fish and a tiny little piece, and he managed to grind it down and so on. That's not what it says at all. It says that the miraculous impact of Jesus made it possible for everyone to eat and for everyone to be satisfied. There's no surprise in this. Remember Mary, as she provides what we refer to as the Magnificat? You remember where she says that the Lord has regarded the soul of his handmaiden? And as she sings of the one who is going to come from her womb, what does she sing of him? She says, "He has filled the hungry with good things, but the rich he has sent empty away." And having all eaten and been satisfied, Jesus gives further instruction to the disciples. "Hey, fellows, why don't you just go and pick up the leftovers?" If they were in any doubt about what had taken place, as they all go with their baskets, it's a very humorous picture for me again. All the big smart guys. "Jesus, I think we better get these people out of here. After all, it's late. It's a remote place. And there's really nothing at all for them. We have done an inventory. We have 5 loaves and 2 fish. But frankly, I mean, you know, we know, everybody knows, you're not going to be doing anything with that, at least not today, not for a long time." And now here they are with their baskets, bumping into one another, picking the stuff up, and suddenly realizing we have more left over than what we started with. You see, for those of you who are wondering about Jesus, let me just remind you of C.S. Lewis's great quote. Because the chances are, if you do not understand the Jesus of the New Testament, you have concluded that Jesus was probably a really quite nice man, you know, like a good man. And you remember C.S. Lewis's wonderful quote where he says, "A man who was merely a man and said the things that Jesus said, did the things that Jesus did, would either be a lunatic on the level with someone who claimed to be a poached egg, or he would be a demon or something worse." So you can spit at him and call him a demon, or you can fall at his feet and worship him as Lord and God, but do not come to him with any patronizing nonsense about his being a great moral teacher. He has not left that option open to us. He did not intend to. The Jesus to whom we're introduced in the pages of the New Testament is, if you like, in one sense, a difficult character to deal with. Because we're not introduced to somebody here who has come up with a list of rules and regulations and inviting people to come and apply them to their lives externally so that they might manage to navigate life a little easier. No, we have a king inviting people to bow down before him. We have a shepherd inviting sheep into his fold. 4 points of application. Number one, the question of Jesus' identity, which is buzzing at this time, is rightfully buzzing, because after all, such events speak to the fact that he is no ordinary man. And if you are hungry today, he will feed you. If you are not, he will send you away. That's the first point of application. So if you're wondering about the question of the identity of Jesus, I encourage you to continue your search. Secondly, let's just notice the distinction between practical concern and divine compassion. The disciples were very, very practical, weren't they? But they were missing the compassion of Jesus. Some of us are like that. Send the crowds away. We don't want to deal with these crowds. We don't want to deal with these people. They're not like us. They're asking dumb questions. They're just a drain on our resources. And Jesus saw them with a heart of compassion. Thirdly, you might want to ponder throughout the day the simple distinction between verse 36 and 39. The disciples' response, send them. Jesus' response, seat them. Send them. Send them away, Jesus. Jesus says, sit them down. And finally, it's impossible to read the record of this without recognizing that God takes impossible situations, unbelievably limited resources, and he multiplies them for the well-being of others and for the glory of his name. I wonder if you brought your life. You might feel yourself to be the only person, you may be the only person in your whole family that's a believer. And you feel yourself in the response of Andrew to be saying, what am I among so many? What can I say? What can I do? God is able to take your life and multiply it. Have you offered up your resources to God? Your time, your talents, your energy, your gifts, your finances? It may not be much. If I had time, I'd retell the story of Gladys Aylward, which I don't have time to do. But I have her in my mind's eye as I close. A servant girl in the East End of London with no education, no savings, a small brown suitcase, and a passionate longing to go to China with the good news of the gospel. The Missionary Society blew her out. Now I am telling you the story. And she said she got down by her bed. She got down by her bed in a garret in the East End of London. And she said, Lord Jesus Christ, even if those men don't understand it, I understand it. You want me to go to China for you. And this tiny little lady with the long, straight black hair began a journey by train and then by ocean liner and eventually ended up in Shanghai. And as she stood on the deck and looked out on Shanghai and she saw all the tiny little Chinese people with their jet black straight hair, she suddenly realized that God had a plan and purpose for her and that he'd even established her DNA in such a way that she would be perfectly suited to become the little woman who would reach all those tiny children's lives. Because she offered up her life to God and he multiplied it for his glory. Don't be too quick to assume that God is unable to do with you what he may intend to do with you. Offer your life to him.
0: 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No matter how long you've been following Jesus, it's easy to forget about his compassion and slip back into old habits of self-reliance to try to work things out on your own. And as a result, you worry or you burn out. But Jesus teaches that you're not to be afraid and not to worry. Instead, he calls you to come to him and find rest for your soul. This is something everyone needs to be reminded of regularly. So today we want to recommend a little book titled Come You Weary, Enjoy Christ's Comfort. It's a brief collection of 11 short readings that will redirect you back to Jesus as your source of peace and assurance. In fact, the book offers this clear reminder, weary, stumbling Christian, since Christ has shed his blood for you, do you really think he could not care about you? That you're alone in your weariness and distress? For more information about the booklet, Come You Weary, Enjoy Christ's Comfort, visit our website at truthforlife.org. I'm Bob Lapine. Thanks for taking time out of your weekend to study the Bible with us. You feel like you've made a dreadful mess of your life? That you're beyond redemption? Next weekend, we'll have an assuring message of Jesus' powerful grace that overcomes all our sin. The Bible teaching of Alistair Begg is furnished by Truth for Life, where the learning is for living.
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0: Charles Wesley was born December 18th, 1707, and although he was ordained in the Church of England, he continued to struggle to find peace with God. That all changed on May 21st, 1738.
1: And can it be that I should gain?
0: He was recovering from an illness and was reading the book of Galatians. Wesley wrote that he finally gave himself to Christ and in that moment found peace and assurance in Jesus' saving love. Just 2 days later, he began writing hymns. One of the very first that he wrote, written out of his own conversion experience, remains much beloved today.

Hear the word. Reading from Isaiah 60, verses 1 through 3. Arise, shine, for thy light is come, and the glory of the Lord is risen upon thee. For behold, the darkness shall cover the earth, and gross darkness the people. But the Lord shall arise upon thee, and his glory shall be seen upon thee. And the Gentiles shall come to thy light, and kings to the brightness of thy rising. Reading from Isaiah 60, verses 1 through 3.

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And it was really, really hard on my heart. And I just felt God was telling me to lay it down, to give it to Him, and that He would take care of us.

0: He used his word to reassure us in Isaiah when he says, "My thoughts are not your thoughts, nor your ways my ways." His ways are higher, he says. And I felt peace in that, knowing that God is in control and that we can trust his ways, that they're better, even when we don't understand it or can't see it at the time. Be still. I just laid down my heartache at his feet, and he was there to pick me back up, to lift me up.
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I'm Bob Lapine from Mornings on Family Radio. 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

0: Charles Wesley was born December 18, 1707, and although he was ordained in the Church of England, he continued to struggle to find peace with God. That all changed on May 21, 1738.
1: And can it be that I should gain?
0: He was recovering from an illness and was reading the book of Galatians. Wesley wrote that he finally gave himself to Christ and in that moment found peace and assurance in Jesus' saving love. Just 2 days later, he began writing hymns. One of the very first that he wrote, written out of his own conversion experience, remains much beloved today.

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1: Hear the word. Reading from Isaiah 60, verses 1 through 3. Arise, shine, for thy light is come, and the glory of the Lord is risen upon thee. For behold, the darkness shall cover the earth, and gross darkness the people. But the Lord shall arise upon thee, and his glory shall be seen upon thee. And the Gentiles shall come to thy light, and kings to the brightness of thy rising. Reading from Isaiah 60, verses 1 through 3.

husband and I were really excited about the idea of having children, and things did not unfold the way that we had wanted them to. And it was really, really hard on my heart. And I just felt God was telling me to lay it down, to give it to Him, and that He would take care of us.

0: He used his word to reassure us in Isaiah when he says, "My thoughts are not your thoughts, nor your ways my ways." His ways are higher, he says. And I felt peace in that, knowing that God is in control and that we can trust his ways, that they're better, even when we don't understand it or can't see it at the time. Be still. I just laid down my heartache at his feet, and he was there to pick me back up, to lift me up.
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I'm Bob Lapine from Mornings on Family Radio. 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

But the fruit of the Spirit is love, joy, peace, long-suffering, kindness, goodness, faithfulness, gentleness, self-control. Against such there is no law. Family Radio.

William Bradbury is a well-known hymn writer. He was born in York, Maine in 1816, came from a godly musical family, and though he worked on his father's farm, Bradbury practiced music constantly, eventually becoming an accomplished organist and choir director himself. Bradbury wrote melodies for many beloved hymns. Probably his best-known hymn, Jesus Loves Me. William added the memorable chorus, "Yes, Jesus loves me. Yes, Jesus loves me. The Bible tells me so."

And do not be conformed to this world, but be transformed by the renewing of your mind, that you may prove what is that good and acceptable and perfect will of God. Family Radio.

We have people who are deeply disturbed about the state of our culture who never hit their knees. Ian Bounds has said, when we depend upon men, we get what men can do. When we depend upon mechanisms, we get what mechanisms can do. But when we depend

We have churches that constantly harangue us about how bad the world is and how important it is that we live our Christian lives, but we don't spend seasons in prayer. Homer W. Hodge said, prayer should be the breath of our breathing and the life of our living.